band with too much energy sometimes. Got a little electric guitar in there. Pretty Little Widow from Gid Tanner. All right, we're up to number 15. It's Kenny and Amanda Smith, husband and wife. They've been together a long time. Kenny's a great guitar player. He's won Guitar Player of the Year several times. Amanda Smith has won Female Vocalist of the Year, and together they are Kenny and Amanda Smith. Their new album is called Whole World Round. Here's the advanced single called Tears of the Cherokee.

What a great sound from Kenny and Amanda Smith, Tears of the Cherokee. Here's the Traveling Mercuries with Alan Bartram on the lead and the songwriter, Gas and Oil.

There's a nice article about Alan Bartram. Talks about playing for two different bands, the Del McCurry Band and the Traveling McCurrys. Their different styles make it challenging for him on the bass, but he's doing a great job. And a song that he wrote is now number 13 on the charts, Gas and Oil. Number 12 is a new single from Red Camel Collective. Haven't seen their new album yet, but we've got a few singles. This is a Bob Dylan classic called Walk Out in the Rain from Red Camel Collective.

Red Camel Collective. Walk Out in the Rain. That is Heather Berry Mabe, the lead singer for Red Camel. All right, next up, it's Della May. Della May has a brand new album called Magic Accident. And one of the cuts has made it up to number 11 on the charts. It's called Family Tree.

0: Well, when we come back, after a couple of brief messages from our station, we will jump up into the top 10. At number 9, it's Daniel Grindstaff and the Uptown Troubadours. 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

Denver from Daniel Grindstaff and the Uptown Troubadours. Larry Gatlin composition. All right. Sometimes a country song can be a good bluegrass song. All right. Daly and Vincent are number 8 on the chart with this showpiece for Jamie Daly. It was a showpiece for Bobby Osborne. Song from Cousin Emmy in honor of the 100th anniversary of the Grand Ole Opry. Here's Daly and Vincent with Ruby.

Daly and Vincent with Cousin Emmy's Ruby. That is Jamie Daly right there. Great tenor singer. All right, we're switching. We're up to number 7. It is Jay Lee Roberts. She had a very fine debut album, and now she's working on a follow-up on Mountain Home Records. Jay Lee Roberts grew up in bluegrass. Her father is Danny Roberts. He was a founding member of New Tradition, was with that band for 20 years, toured the country for 10 years. And then he was a founding member of the Grascals and is still with the Grascals. So Jay Lee Roberts was on stage or backstage with bluegrass her whole life. And now she's with Sister Sadie, but also working on a solo album. Here's number 7 in the charts. I'm Putting You Out of My Misery.

All right, next up, it's number 6 on the chart. It's Don Rigsby. He's been with a lot of bands. He's been with Lonesome River Band. He's been with the Brooks, whatever it was. And now he's with a new band called Southern Legacy. Here's a song that Don Rigsby wrote, a tribute to his father, who's Bill from Isonville.

0: Don Rigsby. A band I was trying to think of was the Band of Rooks. Don Rigsby, after he left Lonesome River Band, he and Ronnie Bowman and Kenny Smith formed Band of Rooks. And now he's got a new band called Southern Legacy. All right, we'll be back. We'll get a couple of brief messages in here from our station, and then we'll be up at number 4 with the Lonesome River Band. Get your dancing shoes on. It's Square Dance Friday night. 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

Oh, signature Lonesome River Band. Happy, happy sound. All right, at number three, it's Junior Sisk. Again, he's talking about retiring too, but right now he's working on a new album on Turnberry Records. Here's the advanced single. It's called A Brand New Whippoorwill.

Oh, that's a great one. Junior Sisk, a brand new whippoorwill. All right, number two and number one stayed the same as last month. At number two, it's Heather Berry Mabe and the Red Camel Collective with Finding Your Way Home.

Well, this is 90.5 WICN, Jazz Plus for New England. The Plus on Tuesday nights is us, your bluegrass song, your bluegrass show, excuse me. And the number one bluegrass song on the National Bluegrass Survey is The Grascals. 6 months on the chart, been number one for a couple of months now. The album is called Not That Gone on Billy Blue Records, and the cut is Bend in the River.

That is the Graskals, of course, the number one cut on the National Bluegrass Survey, Bend in the River from the Graskals. All right, we're going to switch over to some new music. We're going to start with Jerry Salley. He's got a brand new album out, a gospel album called Believer. And a song that I enjoy from that album is called If God Could Save Paul. Here's Jerry Salley.

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That is the group known as High Fidelity. Their last album was called Music in My Soul, and that is the title cut. That is Jeremy Stevens and his wife, Karina Rose Logden Stevens. And Karina Rose put out an album just a little before that where she spells her first name backwards, R-R-I-N-A-C-O. Instead of Corina, it's Renico, and the album is called Little Songs. I want to get one from there, and then we'll switch over to the new music.

Oh, Karina Rose Logden Stevens from her album Little Songs and an old, old hymn called Abide With Me, but they really jazzed it up nice. I like it. All right, Jackson Hollow, the band from Canada, their latest album is called Deep Blue Sky, and they want you to know their latest single is called Hearts, Love in Color. Here's Jackson Hollow.

Jackson Hollow from their brand new album, Deep Blue Sky. Nick Chandler and Delivered, we've got their album called Look For Me. And they did a nice cover of a Doyle Lawson song called Look For Me and I'll Be There.

The group known as Carolina Bluegrass Style is working on a new album, and we have an advance single. It's an old country song called It'll Be Me from Carolina Bluegrass Style.

Carolina bluegrass style. That's a kind of a new band to me. Let's see. It's Tyler Chasteen on guitar and lead vocal, Don Ashley on fiddle and backup vocal, David Prosser on banjo and backup vocal, and Tommy Thomas on the bass. Carolina bluegrass style with a great old Glenn Martin song called "It'll Be Me." Here's Jim Hurst from his album Travels in Time.

0: continue with the new music right after a couple of brief messages from our station. We'll be back with Tim Stafford. He wrote a song based on the recollections of his father, who was on a ship in the Pacific right after the end of World War II, where they experienced a typhoon. So the song is called Typhoon. That'll be coming right up after a couple of messages from our station. This is 90.5 WICN, Jazz Plus Bluegrass for New England.
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That is Tim Stafford, a song that he wrote about the experience his father had in World War II, 1945, a song called Typhoon, and he got Dudley Connell, who recently retired from the seldom seen, to sing the lead vocals. All right, we're going to turn over to Tony Trischka's album, Earl Jam 2, and he's featuring the Steel Drivers on this song.

0: Well, Billy Blue Records has put out a new album, a tribute to the Delmore Brothers. They call it A Century of Strings, Stories, Songs, a tribute to the Delmore Brothers. Got an all-star cast. I'm going to pick, there's one with Del McCurry singing with Trey Hensley on an old Delmore Brothers classic called Gonna Lay Down My Old Guitar.
1: Yes, yes.
0: Whoop. Whoop. Hold on. Let me get it queued up. Here's Del and Trey.

0: Well, there's so many great Delmore Brothers tunes that have become traditional classic parts of bluegrass. There's just two of them. Trey Hensley and Del McCurry with Gonna Lay Down My Old Guitar, and Chris Jones and the Night Drivers with Blues Stay Away From Me. There's 15 cuts on here, so we'll be sampling more in the weeks to come. A century of strings, songs, strings, stories, and songs. A tribute to the Delmore Brothers in honor of 100 years anniversary of the Delmore Brothers breaking into music, country music, but big, big influence on bluegrass. All right, we're going to get a quick message from our station, and then we're going to switch gears and celebrate birthday boy Billy Strings. His birthday was 3 days ago, October 3rd. So William Apostle, a.k.a. Billy Strings, will have some music from Billy right after this.
1: If you enjoy museums, Samuel Slater's contributions to the Industrial Revolution are highlighted in the town of Webster at the Samuel Slater Museum, one of the area's newest attractions. Also new is Worcester's Major Taylor Museum, celebrating the life of the Worcester Whirlwind bicycling champion Marshall Major Taylor. You hear interesting things about our part of the state here on the Voice of Arts and Culture for Worcester and Central Massachusetts, 90.5 WICN.

All right, a couple of cuts by Billy Strings from the album he did with his stepdad called Me and Dad. We heard Way Downtown, the old classic that he dedicates to Doc Watson. And then Little Cabin Home on a Hill, classic bluegrass from Billy Strings. His birthday, October 3rd, 1992. He's from Iona, Michigan. He also lived in Traverse City, Michigan. And he moved to Nashville, where he lives now. His real name is William Apostle. While in middle school, he played in a metal band called the Once Darkened Skies. He dropped out of high school twice, but finally graduated. He connected with mandolinist Don Julin, also from Michigan. And they put out an album called Fiddle Tune X. And in 2016, he won the IBMA Momentum Award for Instrumentalist of the Year. In 2017, he released his first solo project, Turmoil and Tinfoil, produced by Green Sky Bluegrass, Glenn Brough. In 2019, he won the IBMA Awards for New Artist of the Year and Guitar Player of the Year. That's right after we saw him at Grey Fox as the Artist in Residence. He's released several albums since then. He's won the IBMA Award for Entertainer of the Year four times, 21, 22, 23, and 25. Remains to see who's going to win Entertainer of the Year in 26. Let's get a little more from his album Highway Prayers. A great song called Leaning on a Travelin' Song.

Billy Strings from his live album, the Live Volume 1 album. Richard Penny, live from the State Farm Arena from Live Volume 1. And before that, Leaning on a Traveling Song from Highway Prayers. That's Richard Petty's song has become a favorite of some of the young people. One of these days, I'm going to mend my ways, including my grandson, Zechariah. So we'll dedicate that one to him. You're listening to 90.5 WICN, Jazz Plus for New England. The Plus on Tuesday nights is us, your bluegrass show. I'm your host, Tom Banyai, here most every Tuesday from 7 o'clock until 10 o'clock. We start on the more traditional side, work our way through, and do a little bit of gospel thrown in there, and then new music, lots of new music in bluegrass. We want to make sure we demonstrate and represent it. And then in the last hour, we kind of go wherever it leads us. And tonight, it's because of Billy Strings' birthday on October 3rd. We're doing a lot of Billy Strings music. We recently watched Austin City Limits, Billy Strings and band. It's the same five instruments as Flattin' Scruggs and Bill Monroe and everybody else, but they really do take it to another level. Pretty incredible stuff. He introduced this song by saying it actually did come to him in a dream. Here's from the brand new album, So Much for Goodbyes, here's Lucid Daydream.

0: Billy Strings from his album So Much for Goodbyes. And his birthday, October 3rd, 1992. And bluegrass is evolving. I think that's what's obvious from all of this. All right, thank you for tuning in to the Bluegrass Show here on 90.5 WICN. 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
2: Hi, I'm Daniel Peck, and from Cleveland, this is Live at the Bop Stop. Bassist Darren Freight's music has been described as world music, jazz, and jazz fusion, woven together by bass-driven grooves and improvisation. Darren is an immensely talented bassist. He can lead his own group, he can serve as a bassist and sideman and educator in other groups. And not only does Darren have his own style, but he is excellent at emulating the styles of others, and you'll hear a little bit of all of this on this particular show. Joined by Nate Yingling on piano and keys, Steve Cortica on saxophone, and Kyle Rowland on percussion, it's the Darren Freight Group, live at the Bop Stop.

you. Thanks, guys. Thanks for coming out tonight. Really appreciate it. I'd like to introduce everybody real quick. That's Nate Yingling on piano keyboards. Steve Cortica, saxophone, flute. Kyle Rowland on drums. I'm Darren Freight. The first song we played was something called African Bloom, which is kind of a newer one, not extremely new, but. And the last one we played was something called Ashima, which is off of a release we had a few years ago. Next one is something called Alba, which is not released anywhere, but hopefully will be soon. Thank you.

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1: Apoyo para WICN viene de nuestros miembros y el Vocero Hispano, el semanario en nuestro idioma que mantiene a la comunidad hispana informada con las últimas noticias, secciones de interés e informaciones de Latinoamérica, el Caribe y Massachusetts. 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
5: Interesting things have always happened here in our part of the state, central Massachusetts. Before the year 1840, it took two hands to adjust a wrench. Then a guy named Loring Coes of Worcester wasn't monkeying around when he invented the screw wrench that could be adjusted with just one hand. Thanks, Loring, for giving us what we now call the monkey wrench. And if you have shredded wheat as a part of your breakfast, you're having a taste of local history. In 1895, shredded wheat was first mass-produced by inventor Henry Perkey right here in Worcester. Interesting things have always happened here in our part of the state, and you hear about them from the voice of arts and culture for Worcester and Central Massachusetts, 90.5 WICN.
0: Welcome back to more of the best in live jazz from Cleveland. I'm Daniel Peck, and you're listening to Live at the Bop Stop.

Thank you. That one, I always thought it was called a foxy, but it's actually affoché. My naivete is showing with affoché. Spontaneous laughter. Yeah. If anyone knows Vladimir Chetkar, who's coming on Halloween, please come to the show. It's very good. So that one was affoché. This next one is called Inner Peace 3. There's an Inner Peace 2, which we're not doing, so don't be confused. And this one is also on our release from a few years back.

Thank you. That one was called Saltamontes. We're going to do two more in this set and then take a real quick break. The next one is called Shanti.

Everyone's favorite. Steve, I know it's Steve's favorite to play. He begs me every time, please, can we do that one? All right, Steve, all right. I'll do it.

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0: Hi, I'm Daniel Peck, and welcome to Live at the Bop Stop. The Hammond B3 sound sits, at least to me, at the core of soul jazz. The Hammond in the right hands expresses a depth and authenticity to music that other instruments struggle to match. Guitarist Marc Ribot would take this thought one step further and assert that the soul jazz movement of the late 1970s and the New York punk movement going on at the same time and in the same sound had similar depth and authenticity and intensity, even if the two scenes had different circles and maybe different core motivations. Expressing these commonalities are something he's been chasing ever since, and we're fortunate enough to hear the fruits of that effort on this program. It's doubly special to me because the Jazz Bins feature Greg Lewis on the Hammond B3. They also feature Marc Ribot on guitar and New Orleans native Joe Dyson on drums. From two sold-out performances on April 13th, 2024, it's time to find out what sits at the intersection of soul jazz and New York City punk with Marc Ribot's Jazz Bins, live at the Bop Stop.

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0: 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I'm Daniel Peck, and you're listening to Live at the Bop Stop.

Joe Dyson. Greg Lewis. We're the Jazz Bins. Thanks for coming down.

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5: Live from NPR News, I'm Giles Snyder. President Trump's remarks that Iran should take out Los Angeles or San Diego are not sitting well with Democrats. Congressman James Walkinshaw sits on the House National Security Committee. He says Trump should choose his words more carefully.
6: My immediate thought was, there he goes again. He says something for effect in a rally, attempting to get an applause line, perhaps, but it causes fear and anxiety for millions and millions of Americans.
5: The White House says the president was simply raising security concerns, with a spokesman dismissing the criticism as a media freakout. Trump made the comment at a rally in Nebraska Monday night, drawing a swift rebuke from California's Democratic leaders and some Republicans. When President Trump announced his MAGA Inc. super PAC would start paying for controversial ads promoting his administration, it was not clear what that would mean for the ads that had already aired. NPR's Tamara Keith reports that's now coming into focus.
7: The White House insisted the ads were public service announcements meant to promote patriotism. But lawmakers from both sides of the aisle criticized taxpayer dollars going to what looked like political advertisements. On Monday, Trump announced MAGA Inc. would take over funding the ads. but a White House official not authorized to speak on the record confirmed that didn't mean this super PAC would reimburse taxpayers for the ads that have already aired. According to Ad Impact, the U.S. government has spent more than $11.5 million to air the ads nationwide. Tamara Keith, NPR News.
5: Krista Pike's attorneys say she is awake and speaking following her failed execution last week in Tennessee. A statement from Pike's lawyers, the first indication that Pike's condition has improved after surviving two doses of a lethal injection drug. Trump administration urging Russia to be more transparent about the death of the lab worker in Siberia last week in a suspected case of pneumonic plague. NPR's Michelle Kellerman reports that the State Department says it's been in touch with Russia's foreign ministry since last Friday when the news first emerged.
8: Secretary of State Marco Rubio sounded frustrated with the lack of information, but he wouldn't speculate when asked whether this could have been a leak of a strain of the plague that was altered by Russia.
9: I think it's incumbent upon Russia to obviously share more information with the world. That's what they should do. That's what we hope they will do. And the more we can learn about what happened, then the better all of us can be in a position of responding.
8: So far, it is State Department health experts who have been reaching out to Russia for information, though arms control experts have expressed concern that Russia maintains an offensive biological warfare program. Michelle Kellerman, NPR News, the State Department.
5: And you're listening to NPR News. Federal authorities are charging a Washington state man with aiding and encouraging a school shooter in Canada. They say 30-year-old James Cody Bryant of Bellingham communicated with the 18-year-old shooter for 6 months before the attack on a school in Tumbler Ridge, British Columbia. Authorities say Jesse Van Rootselaar killed two family members at home before attacking the nearby school. Six more people were killed and more than two dozen others were wounded. Rootselaar was later found dead from an apparent self-inflicted gunshot wound. Trustees at Cornell University bringing in a former top official at the Justice Department to review how the school handles sexual misconduct complaints. They announced Tuesday that former Deputy Attorney General Sally Yates will conduct the review. The announcement follows outrage on campus over allegations of a 2024 gang rape at a fraternity house. The actress Ava Marie Saint has died at the age of 102. The big screen star had leading roles in such classic films as On the Waterfront and North by Northwest. NPR's Colin Dwyer has more.
10: Back in 2014, exactly 60 years after the release of On the Waterfront, Eva Marie Saint told NPR that she had no idea that they were making a classic.
11: Of course not. You just want to do the best you can. Mm-hmm. You take each day at a time. I don't think anyone ever knows.
10: At the age of 30, it was her first feature film, and she won an Oscar for it. She went on to play the femme fatale in Alfred Hitchcock's North by Northwest. And later in her career, in 1990, she won an Emmy for her TV work. Colin Dwyer, NPR News.
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You might have recognized that. That is Joni Mitchell's song Woodstock, played there beautifully by pianist Lisa Hilton. It's a track from her album Twilight and Blues. I'm Bob Studebaker. Welcome to this edition of Jazz on the Radio. Dizzy Gillespie's full name was John Berks Gillespie, and one of his most notable compositions, but done by a lot of people, is Berks Works. And here's guitarist Adam Rafferty to play it.

0: 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Z is for zest, our excitement about this music. 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
1: Plastic pink flamingos have been living on the front lawns of the world since 1958, when Donald Featherstone invented them. But where did he get the idea? Well, not from Worcester, where he was born. No real flamingos there. And not from Berlin, where he grew up. None there either. You hear interesting things about our part of the state here on The Voice of Arts and Culture for Worcester and Central Massachusetts, 90.5 WICN.

Absolutely beautiful and made possible by listener support, which is true of everything I'm playing. It's Donald Harrison with Terrence Blanchard, and that is titled Infinite Heart. Pianist B.G. Adair and her trio, the old tune What's New. Another great old tune now, this time a trombonist leads the band. This is Steve Davis with Have You Met Miss Jones?

Snapping your fingers, tapping your toes, drumming your fingers on your steering wheel as you drive, saying things like trio, quartet, big band, or yeah, that's swinging. 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You'll be snapping your fingers, tapping your toes, and saying things like, yeah, that's swinging.

Ed Sandin playing vibes and leading the band on his album Swing on the Sunny Side, and that, of course, was on the sunny side of the street. Claudio Roditi is next. Trumpeter Claudio Roditi. This is Avocado.

That is a genuine classic. The one and only Blossom Dearie, Between the Devil and the Deep Blue Sea. Claudio Roditi before that. And time to put a final touch on what I hope you agree has been a really nice collection of jazz. I'm Bob Studebaker. Listeners make it all possible. Thank you for that. This is Jack McDuff playing organ. Mark Whitfield, the guitarist. Red Holloway plays sax on This Masquerade.

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0: Live from NPR News, I'm Giles Snyder. Maine Republican Senator Susan Collins says she is not President Trump's favorite senator. And during a debate Tuesday night against her Democratic opponent, Troy Jackson, Collins criticized the Iran war.
1: It is not well thought out. It has caused adverse circumstances in terms of the cost of global oil.
0: Collins argued that she has maintained her political independence, saying she's voted against Trump more than she did when Democrat Joe Biden was president. But Jackson sought to tie her closely to the Trump administration, saying he will better represent the people of Maine.
2: Senator Collins has had 30 years to show whose side she's on. I don't owe Donald Trump and the billionaires anything. I don't fight for billionaires like she does. I owe Mainers everything, and that's who I'm going to be fighting for when I'm the next U.S. senator.
0: The debate was the first between the two. They are to engage in three more later this month. The Walt Disney Company argued in court Tuesday that the Trump administration is violating its First Amendment rights. The focus is on eight local ABC TV stations owned by Disney. NPR's David Folkenflik reports the FCC launched early reviews for those stations' licenses.
3: FCC Chief Brendan Carr didn't attend the hearing, but he loomed large over it. President Trump has blasted ABC repeatedly for its content and coverage, and Carr has echoed him. Disney's attorney said the very threat that those licenses could be taken away has chilled ABC's free speech. Its attorney said ABC News carried a Trump White House address in July on its streaming service only because it feared retaliation if it didn't. The U.S. Justice Department's lawyers argued the dispute should be resolved through a bureaucratic appeal process, not the district court. And the government said the review of the station's licenses was needed to get more information about Disney's diversity initiatives. The judge sounded dubious about that claim. David Folkenflik, NPR News.
0: Now to France, where more than 250,000 students took to the streets of major cities Tuesday to continue to press their demands for better conditions at school. NPR's Eleanor Beardsley reports.
4: Paris's Place de la République was packed with high schoolers who sang the Marseillaise and chanted revolutionary slogans. There were also parents and teachers. All say more needs to be spent on education. Even kids from well-off neighborhoods are taking part in the movement out of solidarity for those in the poor suburbs and rural areas where schools are not as tended to. Critics say the government spent too long ignoring the protests and then treated them as a security problem. Protesters say a strong and egalitarian education system is at the heart of France's meritocracy and democracy. France has a huge deficit and the government is looking for places to cut, not spend. There are fears the protests, on top of rising energy prices, could lead to further social disruption. Eleanor Beardsley, NPR News, Paris.
0: This is NPR. Convicted killer Krista Pike has regained consciousness and is speaking, that word from her lawyers, who said in a statement Tuesday that she is still handcuffed and shackled to her hospital bed as she receives treatment following last week's failed execution by the state of Tennessee. They say a court hearing is scheduled for Wednesday on their request to preserve evidence. A former CIA official has pleaded guilty to wire fraud. NPR's Ryan Lucas reports on the arrest of the man at his home, where agents recovered more than $40 million worth of gold bars.
5: The defendant, David Rush, was a senior official in the CIA. He was arrested in May, and FBI agents found nearly 300 gold bars, more than $2 million in cash, as well as luxury watches at his Virginia home. He was initially charged with theft of public money. Now, according to his plea agreement, Rush acknowledges he fabricated highly classified government programs and activities in order to siphon off government funds, including the gold bars, to enrich himself to the tune of some $194 million. Court papers say Rush has pleaded guilty to one count of wire fraud. He faces a maximum sentence of 20 years, plus forfeiture, restitution, and a fine. His sentencing is scheduled for late January. Ryan Lucas, NPR News, Washington.
0: Oscar winner Eva Marie Saint has died. Saint's family announced that she died Tuesday at her home in Los Angeles. She was 102 years old. She won her Academy Award as supporting actress for her first movie, On the Waterfront, and played a spy in Alfred Hitchcock's North by Northwest opposite Cary Grant. This is NPR News.
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That is one of those guys who wrote a ton of great songs and is considered one of the fathers of the hard bop era of jazz. It's pianist Horace Silver there, and his tune, Que Pasa. Welcome. Welcome to Jazz. I'm Bob, and here's Charlie. Charlie Hayden, bassist, composer Charlie Hayden. This is titled El Ciego, and then in parentheses, The Blind.

That is Wynton Marsalis showing his deep love and respect for the early days of jazz and the music of Louis Armstrong. That is when it's sleepy time down south, much associated with Armstrong in his early days. Before that, baritone saxophonist Jerry Mulligan. Johnny Hodges playing alto, that was Shady Side. And up next is Henry Johnson. This is titled Cascavelo.

This is 90.5, and we're exploring the towns that surround Worcester. About 15 miles southeast of Worcester lies the town of Uxbridge, where military uniforms for the Civil War, the World Wars, the Nurses Corps, as well as the first dress uniforms for the United States Air Force were all manufactured. E pluribus unum means out of many, one, and it's a phrase which appeared on U.S. coins and currency for many years, largely because of the work of Uxbridge resident Seth Reed. Robert Shurtleff was also an Uxbridge man who became popular because of someone stealing his identity. That someone was a woman named Deborah Sampson, who posed as Robert Shurtleff so she could enlist in and fight for the Continental Army during the Revolutionary War. Exploring the towns that surround Worcester, we're 90.5.

Oh, they really made some great music together. That is guitarist Russell Malone with pianist Benny Green and a great old tune titled Moonglow. I'm Bob Studebaker, and at the risk of repeating myself, I'm going to say thank you. Thank you for listening, and thank you for supporting jazz on the radio. That's what makes it possible. Up next is a showcase for drummers. It's Butch Miles, and this tune, you may not have ever known the title, but you've probably heard it before. This is Cute, drummer Butch Miles.

Jackie Ryan right there with Beautiful Moons Ago. And now to conclude this collection of listener-supported jazz, saxophonist Doug Lawrence and a Cole Porter tune, Get Out of Town.

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A is for addictive. That's what jazz becomes. Z is for zest, our excitement about this music. And Z is also for zone, a distinct place marked off for a special purpose, like 90.5. J-A-Z-Z, Jazz. 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
1: Live from NPR News, I'm Giles Snyder. The Tennessee woman who survived a failed execution is now awake. Reporter Catherine Sweeney at member station WPLN reports.
2: Krista Pike has been hospitalized since Wednesday. That's when Tennessee tried and failed to put her to death for her role in the 1995 killing of Colleen Slimmer. The prison administered two doses of lethal drugs, but she ultimately left in an ambulance. Her attorneys announced Tuesday afternoon she was not only conscious, but speaking. They said she was handcuffed to her bed, even though her arms are covered in burns and blisters. They attribute those injuries to bad IV placement during her attempted execution, and say it's likely the pentobarbital intended to kill her flowed into her flesh instead of into her bloodstream. For NPR News, I'm Catherine Sweeney in Nashville.
1: Pike's lawyers say they will be in court Wednesday. They are asking a judge for a court order to preserve evidence from the failed execution, claiming the state of Tennessee violated Pike's rights by subjecting her to cruel and unusual punishment. An execution date has been set for the gunman who killed 13 people at Fort Hood, Texas in 2009. On social media, Acting Army Secretary Adam Tell said that former Army psychiatrist Major Nidal Hassan will face a firing squad on December 3rd. On Monday, a Pentagon spokesman said President Trump approved the use of a firing squad at the recommendation of Defense Secretary Pete Hegseth. British police made another arrest Tuesday linked to a suspected plot to target an airbase west of London. Police say a 22-year-old British man remains in custody. Six others have been released on bail. On Monday, President Trump acknowledged that a threat linked to Iran led the U.S. to remove its B-1 bombers from the base. NPR's Tom Bowman is following the situation.
3: So after these arrests, a U.S. official said there was additional intelligence information about a credible threat by Iran against the base, which hosted a dozen B-1 bombers, which, of course, had been taking part in airstrikes on Iran. The threat was from drones, so the aircraft have returned to bases in the U.S. And, of course, already Iran has hit U.S. bases all around the Middle East with drones and missiles damaging and destroying dozens of aircraft. You're looking at billions of dollars in damages.
1: President Trump has unveiled a major new investment in U.S. submarine production. Here's NPR's Deepa Shivaram.
4: Trump gave remarks in Sparrows Point, an industrial site in Baltimore. While he was there to talk about a new $3.7 billion private investment in growing U.S. submarine manufacturing, Trump also wove in remarks about Iran and Venezuela and his recent travel ahead of the midterms. The president's trip to Maryland comes as his travel around the country has ramped up for the election, which is in less than a month. He's expected to make trips to other states where Republicans are in close races, including Alaska and Iowa.
1: You're listening to NPR News. To France now, riot police fired tear gas and used water cannons Tuesday as people packed the streets for nationwide rallies over school funding. The government says more than a quarter million marched in cities across the country to press for more education funding. The protests began at a high school in the Paris region last month and have now grown into a nationwide movement. A new study shows commercial kitchen appliances that use gas can expose workers to dangerous levels of air pollution. From member station KQED, Azul Dahlstrom-Ekman reports.
5: The first-of-its-kind study compared air quality and temperature in kitchens that use gas appliances to ones that are all electric. Out of 24 gas-fired kitchens in Pennsylvania, New York, and California, 70% had nitrogen dioxide levels above federal health guidelines. That can cause respiratory illnesses. And 4 registered temperatures above 120 degrees. Yanai Kashtan is with the nonprofit PSE Healthy Energy and is an author of the study.
6: Commercial kitchens with gas-fired appliances have a lot higher levels of pollution and expose workers to more heat than their electric counterparts.
5: The study found the kitchens with all electric appliances had air quality close to normal levels. For NPR News, I'm Azul Dahlstrom-Ekman in San Francisco.
1: Asian stocks are losing ground in Wednesday trading. The retreat follows a record-setting day on Wall Street. The S&P 500 on Tuesday topped its all-time high set in August. The Nasdaq added to the record it set on Monday. 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

Sign on the studio door probably said, Master Artists at Work. For sure. Count Basie and Oscar Peterson with Freddie Green, Ray Brown, and Louis Belson doing these foolish things. It is your not-so-average David J. here with you, jazzing up this hour for you. Here now, Luciana Souza to do Love is for Strangers.

0: Interesting things have always happened here in our part of the state, central Massachusetts. America's very first Nobel Prize winner was Albert Michelson, chairman of the physics department at Worcester's own Clark University. In 1902, he received the award for his work in calculating the speed of light. 10 years earlier, Clark University was selected as the site for the founding meeting of the American Psychology Association. Other locations that had been considered but not chosen may have been asking themselves, and how does that make you feel? Interesting things have always happened here in our part of the state, and you hear about them from the voice of arts and culture for Worcester and Central Massachusetts, 90.5 WICN.
1: Thank you. The next piece not only goes back throughout our career with the quartet, but back to our association with Dizzy Gillespie, which is almost in the beginning, a jazz classic by Thelonious Monk, Around Midnight.

tasty vibes work of Malateer Tom Teasley on Beautiful Love. Plus heard the classic MJQ doing Round Midnight prior to that. Here now the Wally Dunbar Jazz 11 to update Tad Dameron's tune on a misty night.

This is 90.5, and we're exploring the towns that surround Worcester. Abusiveness, drunkenness, adultery, desertion, and even murder. Those were the elements of a story that took place in a town located 18 miles west of Worcester. In 1778, Bathsheba Spooner, who was tired of her husband Joshua's drunken ways, had an affair with a 16-year-old Continental soldier, got pregnant, and convinced her lover and two deserting soldiers from the British Army that they should all team up and beat to death her abusive husband, and then stuff his body down a well. They all hanged, including the ringleader, Bathsheba, who was 5 months pregnant. It all happened in the town of Brookfield. Exploring the towns that surround Worcester, we're 90.5.

Longtime Johnny Otis singer Barbara Morrison reviving the mid-50s hit Don't Go to Strangers, with a wise trombone backing there of veteran Al Gray. Stepping up center stage right now, the grand piano lady, Marion McPartland, to do the Mary Lou Williams melody, Cool Bunga.

A snazzy Gil Goldstein arrangement, the Melissa Manchester's I Got Eyes. So skillfully delivered there by multi-Grammy nominee Karen Allison. Time for us to wrap up this hour now. Thank you so much for being with us. It is guitarist Anthony Wilson with a first-class septet on The Cherry Tree.

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0: Live from NPR News, I'm Giles Snyder. President Trump's remarks that Iran should take out Los Angeles or San Diego are not sitting well with Democrats. Virginia Congressman James Walkinshaw sits on the House National Security Committee. He says Trump should choose his words more carefully.
1: My immediate thought was, there he goes again. He says something for effect in a rally, attempting to get an applause line, perhaps, but it causes fear and anxiety for millions and millions of Americans.
0: The White House says the president was simply raising security concerns, with a spokesman dismissing the criticism as a media freakout. Trump made the comment at a rally in Nebraska Monday night, drawing a swift rebuke from California's Democratic leaders and some Republicans. Russia's health authorities say no cases of plague have been detected among workers at a Siberian infectious diseases lab where a technician died under mysterious circumstances last week. The case has prompted global concern over an outbreak of the plague or some other pathogen, as NPR's Charles Maines reports.
2: Russia's consumer health watchdog Rospotrebnadzor has already insisted the death of a female lab technician at an anti-plague research facility in Russia's Irkutsk region was due to a form of pneumonia. Now, a subsequent investigation finds no pathogens linked to her work in her body, a claim Rospotrebnadzor said extended to other workers the woman had contact with. Separately, Russian authorities formally told the World Health Organization there were no cases of plague in Irkutsk. Under global health rules, Russia is required to respond to WHO requests for information about outbreaks. Russia had previously told the WHO it was investigating whether pneumonic plague had caused the woman's death. Charles Maines, NPR News, Moscow.
0: With the U.S. pushing for more information about the lab worker's death, President Trump told reporters Tuesday that he will soon speak with Russian leader Vladimir Putin. NPR has learned that FBI teams that track foreign spies have been hit with deep cuts around the country. NPR's Ryan Lucas has exclusive reporting.
3: The cuts to FBI counterintelligence squads are so significant that in some of the Bureau's field offices, they only have 50 to 60% of positions filled. And in some field offices, the number of counterintelligence squads has been reduced by half. That's according to five people familiar with the matter who spoke on condition of anonymity out of fear of retribution. One source called the cuts terrifying in light of the growing threats. The staff reductions are a ripple effect of Director Kash Patel's focus on violent crime and immigration enforcement. Agents and analysts are being pulled off of hunting foreign spies and instead put on violent crime or immigration work. In response to questions, the FBI says it maintains a robust counterintelligence effort. Ryan Lucas, NPR News, Washington.
0: And you're listening to NPR News. The candidates for Iowa governor squared off in a debate as they try to replace Republican Governor Kim Reynolds, who is not seeking re-election. The race is competitive in a state that usually votes Republican. Sheila Brummer of Iowa Public Radio reports.
4: The rivals for governor sparred over the economy and education and traded personal attacks. Democrat Rob Sand, the state auditor, says it's time for change.
5: And I'm offering us a return to what Iowa is, people working together even when they disagree.
4: Republican Zach Lane, a businessman, previously worked for the conservative group Americans for Prosperity. President Donald Trump endorsed him, and Lane praised a recent executive order he says will lower diesel prices for farmers.
6: This will save $100 per fill-up when you're talking about hauling grain.
4: Polls show Sand with an edge over Lane. Iowa last elected a Democrat as governor 20 years ago. For NPR News, I'm Sheila Brummer in Sioux City, Iowa.
0: Maine Republican Senator Susan Collins says she is not President Trump's favorite senator. And during a debate Tuesday night against her Democratic opponent, Troy Jackson, Collins sought to distance herself from Trump, saying she has voted against Trump during his presidency more than she did when Democrat Joe Biden was president. Democrats hope to flip Collins' seat as they try to take control of the Senate. Oscar winner Eva Marie Saint has died. Saint's family announced that she died Tuesday at her home in Los Angeles. She was 102 years old. She won her Academy Award as supporting actress for her first movie, On the Waterfront, and played a spy in Alfred Hitchcock's North by Northwest opposite Cary Grant. This is NPR News.
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serious groove going on there. Baby Come Back, led by George Benson and Company. It is your trusty old David J. jazzing up this whole hour with you. Coming up next, it's Grant Green of Benson Pier to play Trace and Tracy.

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Max Leek revives a lesser-known Horace Silver tune, Gregory Is Here. Plus, we heard Scottish sax man Tommy Smith just before that doing Sophisticated Lady. Here now, Harry Allen with John Pizzarelli to play Dear Old Stockholm.

This is 90.5, and we're exploring the towns that surround Worcester. In 1935, MGM made a film called Ah Wilderness, starring Wallace Beery and Lionel Barrymore. They shot it in Grafton, and as a part of the film's props, built a beautiful gazebo on the Grafton Common, and it's still there today. Hey, remember Tupperware, the airtight plastic containers for storing food? Well, the inventor was a fellow named Earl Tupper, and he actually developed the product in Leominster, but he moved to Grafton in 1942 and built a plastics factory on Ferry Street. Another name with which Grafton associates itself is Mark Orell, a native son and former guitarist for the band Dropkick Murphys. Exploring the towns that surround Worcester, we're 90.5.

The lovely, elegant flower, music of Cyrus Chestnut, with Ron Carter and Billy Higgins. Picking up the tempo now, it's Engelbert Robel and his band on the old 920 special.

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That's Nashville Jazzers Dennis Solee with B.G. 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

0: Live from NPR News, I'm Giles Snyder. A source tells NPR the reason the U.S. military withdrew its bombers from a base in the U.K. was a threat of an Iranian drone attack. NPR's Quill Lawrence reports on the removal of all 12 B-1 bombers.
1: A U.S. government official not authorized to speak publicly confirmed to NPR that fears of a drone attack on behalf of Iran caused the U.S. to withdraw all the American bombers from Fairford Air Base in England. The base has been used for bombing sorties in the U.S. and Israeli war with Iran. Late last month, British authorities arrested five men traveling in white vans near the airbase in the pre-dawn hours. The men were later released after no explosives were found. British officials say the men remain under investigation, and two more arrests have been made in the past week, including a British-Iranian dual national. Quill Lawrence, NPR News.
0: With roughly 4 weeks to go until midterm election day, more than a million voters have already cast their ballots, and money is pouring into political ads across key House and Senate contests. NPR Stephen Fowler on what Democrats are signaling with their money moves.
2: Just this week, the Democratic House campaign arm added six districts to its red-to-blue target list of flips. It's now up to 46 seats. A lot of it's aspirational and stretches into places that Trump won by double digits, like a House district in Little Rock, Arkansas, for example. At the same time, though, Republicans have invested considerable money in some of these places, too, to boost their candidates and attack Democrats, as polls show this combination potentially of a supercharged Democratic turnout, independents backing the Democrats, and a meaningful amount of Republicans staying home.
0: President Trump was asked Tuesday about that taxpayer-funded ad campaign headed into the November midterms, a day after saying he would now pay for the ads using money from his super PAC. He did not commit to reimbursing the millions already spent, telling reporters in his words, will decide whether to repay the funds. Cornell University has named a former Justice Department leader to head an investigation into how the school handles reports of sexual assault. Here's NPR's Jacqueline Diaz reporting.
3: Former acting U.S. Attorney General Sally Yates will lead the internal review into how Cornell responded when the now former student reported being drugged and repeatedly raped at a fraternity on campus. Yates was picked by a newly formed special committee of the Cornell University Board of Trustees. She will also examine the school's policies on how it prevents and responds to sexual harassment, assault, and other misconduct on campus. This all comes after a former student filed a lawsuit against the school last month. The student, who goes by Jane Doe, alleges failings in how Cornell administrators handled her case. Yates's probe is separate from a reopening of the criminal case, which is being led by New York AG Letitia James. Jacqueline Diaz, NPR News.
0: And you're listening to NPR News. Lawyers for convicted killer Krista Pike say they will be in court later today. They're asking a judge for a court order to preserve evidence from Pike's failed execution, claiming the state of Tennessee violated Pike's rights by subjecting her to cruel and unusual punishment. In a statement, Pike's lawyers say she has regained consciousness and is speaking after surviving two doses of a lethal injection drug. Obesity rates in children and adolescents have quadrupled to more than 170 million people since 1990. NPR's Gabrielle Emanuel reports on the World Health Organization's release of its first guidelines on how to treat that age group.
4: For children under the age of 10 who are obese, the WHO is emphasizing dietary changes and physical activity. They are not recommending surgery or weight loss medications like GLP-1 for children. Luz Maria de Regil is with the WHO.
5: There is not enough evidence. The trials are starting. The medications that have been tested are not proven.
4: She says they are also considering the long-term effect and cost of medications, as well as the long-term cost of obesity, which is estimated to be trillions of dollars each year worldwide. Gabriela Emanuel, NPR News.
0: Lionel Messi has played his last international soccer match after helping Argentina win a World Cup and two South American championships during his more than 20 years playing for his country's national team. Messi is stepping away from international soccer. Messi will continue playing for Major League Soccer's Inter Miami. I'm Giles Snyder, and this is NPR News.
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A very cozy late night session there with brass man Spanky Davis leading the way on Do Nothing Till You Hear From Me. David J. leading the way to jazzing up this hour right along with you. Got David Newman up next with Curtis Fuller at his side doing It's You or No One.

Interesting things have always happened here in our part of the state, Central Massachusetts. Every time you give someone a Valentine's Day card, you can thank Worcester native Esther Howland for mass-producing the first commercial Valentine's Day cards back in 1847. And you know the smiley face we see all the time? It was created for a big company in 1963 by Worcester artist and advertiser Harvey Ball, who sold it to that company for $45. And the company that now owns the rights to that smiley face, yeah, they rake in about $130 million every year. Good reason to smile. Interesting things have always happened here in our part of the state, and you hear about them from the voice of arts and culture for Worcester and Central Massachusetts, 90.5 WICN.

the always agreeable Houston Person on Wonder Why. Plus Red Garland, along with fellow Texan Richard Williams on trumpet, doing If You Could See Me Now. Here now, the relaxed vibe of Paul Desmond and Jim Hall playing When Joanna Loved Me.

Interesting things have always happened here in our part of the state, central Massachusetts. Before the year 1840, it took two hands to adjust a wrench. Then a guy named Loring Coase of Worcester wasn't monkeying around when he invented the screw wrench that could be adjusted with just one hand. Thanks, Loring, for giving us what we now call the monkey wrench. And if you have shredded wheat as a part of your breakfast, you're having a taste of local history. In 1895, shredded wheat was first mass-produced by inventor Henry Perkey right here in Worcester. Interesting things have always happened here in our part of the state, and you hear about them from the voice of arts and culture for Worcester and Central Massachusetts, 90.5 WICN.

A 1960 Riverside set of Billy Taylor on Warm Blue Stream. Here now to swing on Come Rain or Come Shine, Randy Zantke, Harry Allen, and Mulgrew Miller.

mansion from which I'll never roam. What would you?

The timeless voice of Billie Holiday, of course, on Gershwin's The Man I Love, complete with an evocative Lester Young solo as well. Closing out the hour now, it's Lafayette Harris taking us up to Bolivia.

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0: Live from NPR News in Washington, I'm Dave Mattingly. President Trump got a lot of attention in last night's Senate debate in Maine, less than a month before the November midterm elections. Republican incumbent Susan Collins is facing Democratic challenger Troy Jackson as she seeks a sixth term in the Senate. During the debate in Portland, Collins, a moderate, described herself as not being the president's favorite senator as she criticized the war with Iran.
1: It is not well thought out. It has caused adverse circumstances in terms of the cost of global oil.
0: Prices of oil, gasoline, and diesel have jumped sharply since the U.S. and Israel began attacking Iran more than 7 months ago. Jackson is a former state senator. He says his focus is on what people in Maine want.
2: Senator Collins has had 30 years to show whose side she's on. I don't owe Donald Trump and the billionaires anything. I don't fight for billionaires like she does. I owe Mainers everything, and that's who I'm going to be fighting for when I'm the next U.S. senator.
0: Jackson was the state Senate's president and majority leader from 2018 to 2024. When President Trump announced his MAGA Inc. super PAC would start paying for ads promoting his administration, it was not clear what that would mean for the ads that had already aired. NPR's Tamara Keith reports that's now coming into focus.
3: The White House insisted the ads were public service announcements meant to promote patriotism. But lawmakers from both sides of the aisle criticized taxpayer dollars going to what looked like political advertisements. On Monday, Trump announced MAGA Inc. would take over funding the ads. But a White House official not authorized to speak on the record confirmed that didn't mean this super PAC would reimburse taxpayers for the ads that have already aired. According to Ad Impact, the U.S. government has spent more than $11.5 million to air the ads nationwide. Tamara Keith, NPR News.
0: Oscar-winning actress Eva Marie Saint has died at the age of 102. NPR's Colin Dwyer says the big screen star had leading roles in film classics such as On the Waterfront and North by Northwest.
4: Back in 2014, 60 years after the release of On the Waterfront, Eva Marie Saint told NPR that she had no idea that they were making a classic.
5: Of course not. You just want to do the best you can. You take each day at a time. I don't think anyone ever knows.
4: At the age of 30, it was her first feature film, and she won an Oscar for it. She went on to play the femme fatale in Alfred Hitchcock's North by Northwest. And later in her career, in 1990, she won an Emmy for her TV work. Colin Dwyer, NPR News.
0: Wall Street futures are mostly lower this morning. Dow futures are off 19 points. This is NPR News from Washington. A new report looks at the effectiveness of parental controls and safety features introduced by OpenAI when it rolled out ChatGPT for teenagers earlier this year. NPR's Ritu Chatterjee says the report finds the chatbot still poses risks to adolescents.
6: Researchers at the online safety advocacy group Common Sense Media tested ChatGPT before and after the launch of ChatGPT for teens. They found that some of the advertised safety measures, like the chatbot's refusal to engage in explicit sexual role play with teens, do work, but other measures don't. For example, in most cases, parents did not receive alerts when teen accounts created by the researchers explicitly discussed self-harm, suicide, or disordered eating. And ChatGPT still interacts with teens like a friend. Tom Siegel is executive director of Common Sense Media's Youth AI Safety Institute and was involved in the research.
7: There are, you know, some improvement in some areas, but we feel it is still creates a huge risk for kids that it is too personable in those interactions.
6: Ritu Chatterjee, NPR News.
0: The French government says nearly 500 people were detained during yesterday's nationwide protests over school funding and the condition of schools in the country. The Interior Ministry says more than 250,000 people took part in the demonstrations nationwide. In Paris, small groups of protesters clashed with riot police who used tear gas against some of them. Those protests began a couple of weeks ago. I'm Dave Mattingly, NPR News, in Washington.
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The real late 50s Chet Baker gem, Polka Dots and Moonbeams. David J. here at your service this hour. Right now it's a Jerry Mulligan salute by David Larson, playing Mulligan's Festive Minor.

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A sparkling vibes and guitar mix of Gary Burton with Russell Malone on Back Home in Indiana. Prior to that, a momentous musical moment, Louis Armstrong together with Duke Ellington doing Mood Indigo. Moving on now to altoist Jim Snidero to play Record a May.

Interesting things have always happened here in our part of the state, Central Massachusetts. America's very first Nobel Prize winner was Albert Michelson, chairman of the physics department at Worcester's own Clark University. In 1902, he received the award for his work in calculating the speed of light. 10 years earlier, Clark University was selected as the site for the founding meeting of the American Psychology Association. Other locations that had been considered but not chosen may have been asking themselves, and how does that make you feel? Interesting things have always happened here in our part of the state, and you hear about them from the voice of arts and culture for Worcester and Central Massachusetts, 90.5 WICN.

A simply exquisite Django, as done by Ray Brown with Monty Alexander and Russell Malone. Moving on to New England bassist Paul Brown and his Good Vibes Quartet on Autumn Leaves.

The suave and sophisticated Shirley Horn with fellow jazz masters Toots Steelman and Ron Carter on Summertime, of course. Here to close the hour for us now, drummer Brandon Sanderson Company, leading the way on Voyage.

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1: Live from NPR News in Washington, I'm Korva Coleman. NPR has learned that the U.S. brought home all its long-range bomber planes from a base in the U.K. last week. That was because of a credible threat linked to Iran. NPR's Greg Myrie says it's according to a U.S. official not authorized to speak publicly.
2: This threat potentially involved a drone attack. The U.S. planes were flown out Sunday. They've returned to home bases in the U.S. And these are long-range bombers that were part of a larger contingent of U.S. warplanes that used this British base in recent months to carry out airstrikes in Iran.
1: NPR's Greg Myrie reporting. The potential threat came to light after the U.K. arrested five men in vans last week near the U.K. airbase. Two more men were arrested a few days later. Most of them have been released on bail. No one has been charged. The Trump administration is urging Russia to be more transparent about the death of a lab worker in Siberia last week. The case is suspected to be pneumonic plague. NPR's Michelle Kellerman reports the State Department says it's been in touch with Russia's foreign ministry since the news first emerged last Friday.
3: Secretary of State Marco Rubio sounded frustrated with the lack of information, but he wouldn't speculate when asked whether this could have been a leak of a strain of the plague that was altered by Russia.
4: I think it's incumbent upon Russia to obviously share more information with the world. That's what they should do. That's what we hope they will do. And the more we can learn about what happened, then the better all of us can be in a position of responding.
3: So far, it is State Department health experts who have been reaching out to Russia for information, though arms control experts have expressed concern that Russia maintains an offensive biological warfare program. Michelle Kellerman, NPR News, the State Department.
1: The Tennessee woman who survived a failed execution last week is now awake. Her attorneys are expected in court today for a hearing. From member station WPLN, Catherine Sweeney has more.
5: Krista Pike has been hospitalized since Wednesday. That's when Tennessee tried and failed to put her to death for her role in the 1995 killing of Colleen Slimmer. The prison administered two doses of lethal drugs, but she ultimately left in an ambulance. Her attorneys announced Tuesday afternoon she was not only conscious, but speaking. They said she was handcuffed to her bed, even though her arms are covered in burns and blisters. They attribute those injuries to bad IV placement during her attempted execution and say it's likely the pentobarbital intended to kill her flowed into her flesh instead of into her bloodstream. For NPR News, I'm Catherine Sweeney in Nashville.
1: This year's Nobel Prize in Chemistry has been awarded to two scientists. Henri Kagan and Kenzo Soai are being honored by the Nobel Committee for work that contributes to foundational chemistry. You're listening to NPR News from Washington. The two main candidates running for governor of Michigan faced off in a debate last night. The event was carried by News Nation. From Michigan Public Radio, Colin Jackson reports Republican John James and Democrat Jocelyn Benson traded criticism over President Trump.
6: From the beginning to the end of the debate, Michigan Democratic nominee for governor Jocelyn Benson tried to tie her Republican opponent to unpopular Trump administration policies.
7: If you like gas pushing $5 a gallon or mortgage rates over 7% or tariffs taxing just about everything we pay for, then John James is your guy.
6: But James often said he disagreed with Trump, especially on issues like the war in Iran and the trade war with Canada.
8: I've actually called out the administration specifically talking with the trade ambassador and saying that we must get back to the table, stop acting like children, and negotiate a reciprocal, fair, and mutually beneficial arrangement.
6: Absentee voting in the race has already begun. For NPR News, I'm Colin Jackson in Grand Rapids, Michigan.
1: The National Hurricane Center says tropical storm Isaias has formed in the Gulf of Mexico. It's nearly 600 miles south of the mouth of the Mississippi River, and its top sustained winds are at 40 miles per hour. Tropical storm Isaias is expected to pick up strength rapidly. Forecasters are warning it could be a significant hurricane when it reaches the U.S. coast in a few days. Oscar-winning actress Eva Marie Saint has died at the age of 102. She played memorable roles in films such as On the Waterfront, for which she won an Oscar. I'm Korva Coleman, NPR News in Washington.
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6: Other contributors include Willow Laboratories, makers of Nutu, an app dedicated to science-based weight management with the Nutu score that considers metabolism, food choices, activity, and sleep at nutu.ai.
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9: Okie dokie, let's have a little looky at that weather together. Shall we? Yes, we shall. Let's just see here. Oh, there it is. Ooh, hazardous weather conditions. Do tell. Yeah, frost advisory. Mm-hmm. You better believe that's right. Frost on the windshield this morning. Yep. But all kidding aside, could be slippery out there, especially because there's a lot of leaves and things still. So be careful moving around out there if you're out walking the dog or whatever. Frost advisory. Yeah, you know, as soon as the sun comes up, things warm up a bit. That'll be over with for today. Today, temps reach the low to mid 60s. Lots of sunshine, so a beautiful day on the way. Tonight, temps, in the low 50s overnight. Thursday, it's going to be about 70 degrees. Slight chance of some showers earlier in the morning, and then mostly sunny skies. Thursday night, upper 40s. I know. 40s for the rest of the week for the overnights. Yeah. Welcome back to Burrsville. Daytime temps, let's see. Well, beautiful weather, sunshine, temps in the mid-60s, upper 60s by Saturday, and peeking ahead for the holiday weekend. Could be some showers Sunday night. Sunday, though, looks like another beautiful day, and could be some showers on Monday, but also partly sunny skies. Well, there you go. That's not so bad. 33 degrees right now in Charlton. Clear skies. Yeah. It's a... No, that can't be right. There we go. 34 degrees in Westwood right now. Clear skies there. Right here in our fair city. 38 degrees. Partly cloudy skies. Coming up on 9 minutes past six. On this hump day morning, oh yeah, I'm going to start off, as we often do, with a track from Dorothy Ashby. I just can't say enough about Dorothy Ashby, because she's one of those people that, well, we all know her work, but we may not be familiar with her name. She, I would say, single-handedly is the person that took the harp from being just sort of a comic instrument that Harpo Marx played, or, you know, the instrument at the back of the orchestra pit, into being a regular part of jazz music. Here's Dorothy Ashby, Truth Spoken Here. That's the truth right there, Ruth. Oh, yeah. But yet it is not playing. Hang on a second. Let's figure this out. Why are you not playing? I don't know. I'll have to figure that out, so we'll find something else to play. Hang on. Here, I'm going to leave the mic on so you can hear me moving around.

I know. See, this is when I wish I had radio vision so you could see. I know there's always a lot of moving parts. And you got to be ready to just deal with whatever's going to happen. Here's a track from Nicole Zoraitis' wonderful new album, number 10 in the Jazz Week Top 50 charts. If you were there at the concert, was it last year maybe, that Nicole Zoraitis played for us right here. She was just wonderful. Anyway, this is sort of a seasonal tune. It's from this album called The Devil I Know. And the track is, he's a demon, he's a devil, he's a doll. Nicole Zoraitis.

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He takes his cane, his gloves and his hat, and like a cat, he hurries down the alley. The moon is bright, and this is the night.

0: I'm Mr. Gold. 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
1: He's feeling great and he can't be late. 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

0: That's King Oliver from the late 1920s, maybe 1929, Call of the Freaks. Oh, yeah, you're talking my language, baby. The Five Jones Boys, Mr. Ghost Goes to Town. Now, back in the day, again, this is the mid to late 1930s, the Five Jones Boys were considered to be not just imitators of the Mills Brothers, but serious sort of rivals to the Mills Brothers. They were originally called the Dixie Cotton Pickers from Carbondale, Illinois, and they changed their name to the Five Jones Boys. Huh, I wonder why. Huh. Anyway, they were very, very popular, especially out in Los Angeles. They appeared in a few films. They worked with Duke Ellington. They replaced Louis Prima at a club, actually. And the thing about the Five Jones Boys and the Mills Brothers, I think they're such a perfect example because they were always just a little bit more, flip, hip. Mills Brothers, beautiful harmonies, but they were always just sort of very traditional and jovial and straight. And the Five Jones Boys, they always seemed like, you know, they could just go off the rails at any minute, which was not true, of course, but it's the way they sounded. And I think this is a great example of sometimes the thing we run into. Is it blues? Is it jazz? What is this? It's the perspective. It's always the frame that you put the thing in. So jazz, traditionally, you know, even when it's joyful, it's always sort of straight and serious. And you're never wondering, like, this is a little freaky. Like, what's going on here? And the blues often has a little bit more of that mystery, that freaky sound, freaky-nish. Freaky-nish? Is that a word? Did I just make that word up? So anyway, Five Jones Boys. A little seasonal sounds. We had some seasonal sounds from Nicole Zoraitis, too, from the latest album, The Devil I Know. And yes, that was Christian McBride playing the bass on He's a Demon, He's a Devil, He's a Doll. Now we're finally going to get to that Dorothy Ashby piece that I wanted to play for you first.
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0: That was Daniel Smith on the bassoon. The album is Bebop Bassoon. Daniel Smith has quite a few albums out playing the bassoon on styles of music that you wouldn't necessarily consider to be bassoon music. Dorothy Ashby, same story. That was a great piece from her 1969 release, Dorothy's Harp, Truth Spoken Here. And you could really hear so clearly how Dorothy Ashby placed the harp, you know, considered to be just the province of angels and sort of comic relief, front and center in a jazz setting, Truth Spoken Here. 35 minutes past 6 o'clock on a hump day morning. That's the truth right there, Ruth. Got some more examples of unusual instruments that you don't necessarily immediately associate with jazz music. Coming up next, it's Jake Shimabukuro and Mick Fleetwood.
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playing a few tunes, instruments not normally thought of as jazz instruments. Well, at least not until these folks got a hold of them. That was Steve Turay, the title track from his 1993 Verve release, Sanctified Shells, playing a conch shell. I know. So wonderful. I saw him do that actually in New York, and it was just as wonderful in person. His daughter was at that gig too, singing with him. That was nice. Svang, the Finnish harmonica group, their album Svango Nuevo features the track Daipet, which in Finnish apparently means, hey, give me five. Rufus Harley, an early recording from Atlantic Records. He was signed by Joel Dorn. And that album, we heard the title track, Bagpipe Blues. Yeah, I know, huh? Jake Shimabukuro on ukulele and Mick Fleetwood playing the drums, of course, Whiter Shade of Pale from their collaboration, Blues Experience. We heard some jazz bassoon from Daniel Smith. And Dorothy Ashby started us off down this little unusual jazz instruments track. Dorothy Ashby. That is a rabbit hole well worth going down. I encourage you to check her out. You know, if you like falling down rabbit holes and finding stuff out. Here, I got a couple more of these for you. Here's an artist. I'm not quite sure how to say his name. Is it maybe Dragici? Dragici? It's the pan flute.

0: recorded live. Edgar Meyer and Bella Fleck, Bug Tussle. I know, any instrument can be a jazz instrument. We'll be right back after the news break with more good vibes. They're all for you, Tribe.
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2: Live from NPR News in Washington, I'm Corva Coleman. More than 250,000 students around France took to the streets of major cities yesterday to continue to press their demands for better conditions at school. NPR's Eleanor Beardsley reports.
3: Paris's Place de la République was packed with high schoolers who sang the Marseillaise and chanted revolutionary slogans. There were also parents and teachers. All say more needs to be spent on education. Even kids from well-off neighborhoods are taking part in the movement out of solidarity for those in the poor suburbs and rural areas where schools are not as tended to. Critics say the government spent too long ignoring the protests and then treated them as a security problem. Protesters say a strong and egalitarian education system is at the heart of France's meritocracy and democracy. France has a huge deficit and the government is looking for places to cut, not spend. There are fears the protests, on top of rising energy prices, could lead to further social disruption. Eleanor Beardsley, NPR News, Paris.
2: Today is the third anniversary of the Hamas-led attack on Israel. It killed about 1,200 people. Israel launched the war on Gaza the following day. More than 74,000 people there have been killed. Cornell University has chosen an independent investigator to examine how it handled allegations of a gang rape 2 years ago. The university named former U.S. Deputy Attorney General Sally Yates as the investigator. Cornell has been criticized for failing to properly punish the men accused of the rape. NPR's Jacqueline Diaz reports.
4: Cornell says its university police thoroughly examined the case, and the school held its own investigation, which resulted in suspensions with two students expelled. The university says it wants Yates to examine the school's policy on how it prevents and responds to sexual harassment, assault, and misconduct on campus.
2: NPR's Jacqueline Diaz reporting. The Walt Disney Company has argued in court that the Trump administration is violating its First Amendment rights. The focus is on eight local ABC TV stations owned by Disney. NPR's David Folkenflik reports the FCC launched early reviews for the station's licenses.
5: FCC Chief Brendan Carr didn't attend the hearing, but he loomed large over it. President Trump has blasted ABC repeatedly for its content and coverage, and Carr has echoed him. Disney's attorney said the very threat that those licenses could be taken away has chilled ABC's free speech. Its attorney said ABC News carried a Trump White House address in July on its streaming service only because it feared retaliation if it didn't. The U.S. Justice Department's lawyers argued the dispute should be resolved through a bureaucratic appeal process, not the district court. And the government said the review of the station's licenses was needed to get more information about Disney's diversity initiatives. The judge sounded dubious about that claim.
2: This is NPR. This year's Nobel Prize in Chemistry has been awarded to two scientists for their work on mirror images in molecules. Henri B. Kagan and Kenzo Soai have discovered ways to show mirror images in chemical reactions. This has been critical for investors who are working to create new medications. Obesity rates in children and adolescents have quadrupled to more than 170 million people since 1990. NPR's Gabriela Emanuel reports on the World Health Organization's release of its first guidelines on how to treat that age group.
6: For children under the age of 10 who are obese, the WHO is emphasizing dietary changes and physical activity. They are not recommending surgery or weight loss medications like GLP-1 for children. Luz Maria de Regil is with the WHO.
7: There is not enough evidence. The trials are starting. The medications that have been tested are not proven.
6: She says they are also considering the long-term effect and cost of medications, as well as the long-term cost of obesity, which is estimated to be trillions of dollars each year worldwide. Gabriella Emanuel, NPR News.
2: Grammy-nominated R&B singer Freddie Jackson has died at the age of 70, according to a family statement. Recently, he revealed he had kidney disease. Jackson was famous for songs such as Rock Me Tonight and You Are My Lady. The National Hurricane Center says Tropical Storm Isaias has formed in the Gulf of Mexico. It could be a significant hurricane when it reaches shore. This is NPR.
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1: 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This morning at 9, take a ride on Route 90.5. It's Jazz Highways with Joe Cicero. Here's your latest local weather forecast.
0: Oh, yeah, here it comes. Well, the National Weather Service has the big red banner, like a big warm scarf, right across the top of the weather forecast today. Hazardous weather conditions. Let's check. It's a frost advisory in effect until about 9 o'clock this morning, or until the sun gets up high enough to melt the frost off. Now, they issued this advisory at 1:32 in the morning, telling you that you better protect your tender plants because of the frost advisory. Who's up at 1:32 in the morning who's going to go out and protect their tender plants? Yeah, okay. Bye-bye, tomatoes. Frost advisory. Yeah, okay. Today, temps will reach the low to mid-60s with lots of sunshine, so it will be a beautiful autumn day. It already is, actually. Tonight, not that cold, actually. Not as cold as it was last night. Low 50s, mostly clear skies. Could be some showers to start off Thursday morning, and then mostly sunny skies with temps up near 70 degrees. But don't put that sweater away yet, because, oh yeah, sweater weather. Thursday night, Friday night, Saturday night, sweater weather. Mid to upper 40s. During the day, let's see, we've got temps in the mid-60s on Friday, temps in the upper 60s on Saturday. By Sunday, we're near 70 degrees, maybe some showers Sunday night, and the holiday Monday could be some showers, but it will also be sunny with temps in the upper 60s. Yeah, the first frost. There was frost on my windshield when I came out this morning. There you go. Good thing I grabbed the last of those tomatoes to make my sauce there yesterday, huh? 33 degrees currently in Oxford. Clear skies, lots of sunshine. 34 in Shrewsbury. And oh yeah, that frost is just melting away. 39 degrees here in downtown Wormtown. Fair skies coming up on 9 minutes past 7. Well, in the 8 o'clock hour this morning, we're going to start a new book for our Morning Vibe Time Wednesday book club, a brand new book. And this hour, you know, last hour we played some unusual instruments, or instruments that are not usually associated with jazz music. And then that made me think, well, I know an instrument that's very much associated with jazz music, but you can also use it for other things. Because you know what they say when all is said and done. It's all about the bass.

0: Christian McBride on the bass. That was Edgar Meyer playing the piano. They switch back and forth on this album, taking turns playing piano and bass, and they play together on a few of the tunes. The album is called But Who's Gonna Play the Melody? Love it. It is all about the bass. Oh, yeah, Marcus Miller before that. C'est La Sue singing Doris Day's signature tune, Que Sera, Sera. 22 minutes past 7 o'clock on this hump day morning. Up next, we've got the Great Dane with the never-ending name. That's Niels Henning. Niels Henning Orsted Petersen. Wonderful. This album called The Art of the Bass features N Hop, as he was called, Arnie Egelson, Fritz Power on piano, Billy Elgart on the drums. And this track we're going to hear, I think that you will certainly recognize it. Only two of these three players, bass players, play on this Sonny Rollins track. But, you know, because it's just all about the bass. Yeah.
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0: Victor Wooten putting the woo in Wooten. Classical thump. Yeah. Victor Wooten. We heard Carole Kay before that from an album called Picking Up on the E String, Bass Catch. We heard Wayne Darling, Arnie Eggleston, Niels Henning Orsted Peterson with Sonny Rollins' tune St. Thomas. Niels Henning Orsted Peterson, known as the Great Dane with the never-ending name, or sometimes called N-Hop. He was a Danish jazz bassist. He passed away very young, but Oscar Peterson was a huge fan of his. In fact, he was playing out professionally when he was just 15, and by the time he was 17, he had to turn down an offer from Count Basie to join the Count Basie Orchestra because he was still too young to get a work visa to work in the United States. Yeah. Esperanza Spalding coming up next. Because, yeah, it's all about the bass. And all about you, tribe. Always.
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Duke Ellington, Max Roach, and Charles Mingus. Oh, yeah, Money Jungle. Well, you know, because it's all about the bass. Macca, where would we be in a celebration of the bass without a track from the Beatles? That track, Paperback Writer, featured the bass mixed up a little louder than it was usually in pop tunes of that era. We heard another track from the Bella Fleck and Edgar Meyer album, Esperanza Spalding with Little Fly. We heard Carole Kaye in that set as well. Here's another wonderful bass player, Sarah Brown on the vocals and playing the bass. Another seasonal tune, Devil's Best Disguise.

0: Scott Bradley's Postmodern Jukebox. Kate Davis playing the bass and singing It's All About the Bass. We'll be right back.
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2: Live from NPR News in Washington, I'm Korva Coleman. Israel is marking 3 years since Hamas launched the October 7th attacks. Memorials are being held throughout Israel to the nearly 1,200 victims of those attacks. NPR's Daniel Estrin reports from a memorial site in southern Israel.
3: This is the site of the deadliest single attack of October 7th 3 years ago, the Nova Music Festival, where more than 400 people were killed. Families are dusting off small memorial plaques. Orit Baron's daughter was killed here.
4: I'm very angry about everybody, God, all the politicians. We will find out on the 27th of October what will happen.
3: That is the date Israel holds national elections. Prime Minister Benjamin Netanyahu is seeking a new term. Today, protesters gathered outside his home. They're angry he's refused to launch an official national investigation into the security failure of October 7th. Daniel Estrin, NPR News, the Nova Festival Memorial near the Gaza border.
2: The day after the Hamas-led attack, Israel began the war in Gaza. Officials in Gaza say Israeli attacks have killed more than 74,000 Palestinians. Germany is shocked over spying allegations against the former head of the country's intelligence agency. Esme Nicholson reports from Berlin.
5: Let's be clear about the magnitude of these allegations. August Hanning served as the head of Germany's CIA equivalent, known here as the BND, for 7 years. Federal prosecutors accuse Hanning of using classified information to brief a foreign intelligence agency in at least one instance. That amounts to attempted treason. And prosecutors also believe that Hanning was in close contact with a member of another foreign intelligence agency to whom he passed sensitive political information.
2: Esme Nicholson reporting. NPR has learned that FBI teams that track foreign spies have been hit with deep cuts around the country. That's even as the U.S. remains mired in the Iran war and tense geopolitical rivalries with China and Russia. NPR's Ryan Lucas has the exclusive reporting.
6: The cuts to FBI counterintelligence squads are so significant that in some of the Bureau's field offices, they only have 50 to 60% of positions filled. And in some field offices, the number of counterintelligence squads has been reduced by half. That's according to five people familiar with the matter who spoke on condition of anonymity out of fear of retribution. One source called the cuts terrifying in light of the growing threats. The staff reductions are a ripple effect of Director Kash Patel's focus on violent crime and immigration enforcement. Agents and analysts are being pulled off of hunting foreign spies and instead put on violent crime or immigration work. In response to questions, the FBI says it maintains a robust counterintelligence effort. Ryan Lucas, NPR News, Washington.
2: You're listening to NPR. President Trump will fly to Texas today to attend a political rally in San Antonio. He'll be there to stump with Republican candidates, including U.S. Senate candidate Ken Paxton. Another candidate who will join them is congressional candidate Carlos de la Cruz. Trump has been to Texas three times in less than a month. Parts of Louisiana, Alabama, and the Florida Panhandle could see effects from a tropical system forecast to gain strength later this week. Tropical storm Isaias is moving through the southern Gulf of Mexico with sustained winds of 40 miles per hour. As NPR's Matt Bloom reports, it could strengthen to become the first hurricane of the Atlantic season.
7: The National Hurricane Center says there's an increasing risk of dangerous winds and storm surge for parts of the Gulf late Friday into Saturday this week. It's still early, but Florida Governor Ron DeSantis declared a preliminary state of emergency in 25 counties, while BP, Shell, and Chevron have evacuated some staff from offshore rigs. A strong wind shear in the Gulf has helped limit storms this season, but water temperatures remain high, which is expected to help rapidly strengthen this system as it moves north. Matt Bloom, NPR News, New Orleans.
2: This year's Nobel Prize in Chemistry has been awarded to two scientists for their work on mirror images in molecules. Henri B. Kagan and Kenzo Sohai have discovered ways to show mirror images in chemical reactions. This has been critical for scientists working to create new medications. This is NPR.
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9: Well, you betcha. Let's have a little looky at the weather together.
10: Let's see what's going on here. Well, that frost advisory is still in effect for another hour or so. And once again, I just want to point out that the National Weather Service put this frost advisory out about 1:30, 2 o'clock in the morning, advising people to put their tender plants, you know, cover them up or put them away. A little too little, a little too late. Not close enough for Jazz in this instance. AKA bye-bye tomatoes, yeah. Anyway, today, temps in the low to mid-60s. Sunny skies tonight, mostly clear overnight, not quite as cold. I know, you won't even hardly need a sweater. Low 50s. Thursday, some showers in the morning, then mostly sunny skies in the afternoon with temps around 70. Beautiful. And then looks like over the weekend, starting Thursday night, you're gonna need a sweater. Oh, yeah. Mid to upper 40s for the overnights. During the day, let's see, a beautiful weekend on the way, a holiday weekend. We've got temps in the mid-60s on Friday, sunshine. Saturday, more sunshine, upper 60s. As I mentioned, those 40s for the overnight with mostly clear skies. Sunday, another mostly sunny day, temps near 70 degrees. And for the holiday on Monday, looks like we've got temps once again near 70 degrees. Could be some showers as well coming and going. Right now, we've got 36 degrees in Sterling. And I just closed the temperature thing. Hang on one second. Gotta be careful which buttons you press, you know what I mean? One little wrong flick, and you just closed the thing down. Sturbridge right now, 36 degrees, clear skies. That's brisk, baby! 42, fabulous, fair, hump day degrees right here in downtown Wormtown. Coming up on 9 minutes past 8. And we're going to start a new book today on the Morning Vibe Time Wednesday Book Club. And we'll just work our way up to that with a few tracks. Like this one right here, for example. This was recorded in, I'm not quite sure when. Perhaps we'll find out later. It's Little Willie Littlefield.

0: I said, Bill.
1: She ain't built for speed, but that woman's built for comfort, and that's what every good man needs.

0: That was Jimmy Witherspoon, Real Ugly Woman. That was the very first song that Jerry Lieber and Mike Stoller wrote that was ever recorded. It was released in 1951 on Modern Records. Lieber and Stoller were just 17 years old. They had moved out to Los Angeles from the East Coast, and they just were crazy about rhythm and blues, and they went to hear artists like Jimmy Witherspoon all over Los Angeles, and later on, of course, became incredibly popular. One of the greatest songwriting teams. We heard T-Bone Walker doing Hard Times. That song, another Lieber and Stoller tune, was first recorded by Charles Brown, and it in 1952, and it was Lieber and Stoller's very first commercial hit as a songwriting duo. We heard Little Willie Littlefield. We heard Big Joe Turner in there, The Chicken and the Hawk, Up, Up and Away. Little Willie Littlefield, the first version of Going to Kansas City. Kansas City, of course, a big, big hit for Wilbert Harrison in 1959, but it had been recorded earlier by Little Willie Littlefield in 1952. I wonder why. I wonder what the story is behind that. I wonder what the story is behind all those songs. I wonder if there's a way to find out.
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0: That was the Coasters. We heard two tracks from the Coasters. We heard Down in Mexico and Smokey Joe's Cafe. Lonnie Donegan with Lorelei. The Cheers, Black Denim Trousers and Motorcycle Boots. Little Esther along with Little Willie Littlefield, Last Laugh Blues. We heard Little Willie Littlefield just a little earlier playing some tunes written by Lieber and Stoller. Sometimes they collaborated with other people. Sometimes they wrote songs on their own. We just heard Smokey Joe's Cafe. We're going to hear a track from Bull Moose Jackson, Nosy Joe. Do you think Smokey Joe and Nosy Joe, are they the same person?
1: 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I'm Steve Miller, inviting you to join me for 3 hours of fresh Jazz Plus music each week. 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
1: Wow. Well, we are going to get to our Morning Vibe Time Wednesday book club. We're starting a new book today, and you may have figured out by now that it's Hound Dog, the Lieber and Stoller autobiography. Jerry Lieber, Mike Stoller, once again, co-written with David Ritz. We're going to hear just one more tune before we start reading, because not only did Lieber and Stoller write so many great rhythm and blues tunes, they also wrote other types of material as well. One thing they were really great at was combining different genres of music, like this one right here, for example, from Steve Lawrence.

Steve Lawrence, My Claire de Lune. Another tune written by Lieber and Stoller. We heard Bull Moose Jackson in there, Nosy Joe. Now, Bull Moose Jackson, he's also the guy that recorded Big 10 Inch. So, just saying. All right, let's start off on our new book. It's the Morning Vibe Time Wednesday Book Club. We're starting a new book. I mean, it's not new. It's new to us at the book club. It's called Hound Dog, the Lieber and Stoller autobiography, Jerry Lieber and Mike Stoller. David Ritz co-wrote this, although they're still calling it an autobiography. As we've talked about before, one of the great things about David Ritz, his ability to translate, I'll put it that way, translate what people wish they had said, what people wish they sounded like. Oftentimes when people are giving interviews, being interviewed for a biography, for a film, for a news story, any situation, they may ramble a bit if they're not professional speakers, or sometimes even if they are. But the co-writer's job, someone like David Ritz, you could call a ghostwriter, although that usually means their name isn't on there anywhere at all. But what their job is to sort it all out and to take out stuff that isn't necessary, doesn't move the thing along, but to leave in things that sound like the person. Sometimes people will tell stories and, you know, they'll tell a part of it, then they'll veer off, they'll come back to it later on. And so David Ritz just has such a beautiful ability to straighten it all out. So that we can understand it better, but that the people whose autobiography it is, or biography it is, such as Jerry Wexler, whose book we just finished, or Lieber and Stoller, whose book we're about to start, end up feeling like, yeah, that was me. That was exactly what I said. That's exactly the way I sounded. So I just once again want to give a big shout out to David Ritz. So we'll start this book, and before the preface of the book, I love this, from Neshi Erdogan. He said this, "You know, gentlemen, you know, no matter how many beautiful songs you write or how many other major achievements you may realize in your lifetimes, you'll always be remembered as the guys who wrote Hound Dog." Yeah, like it or not, there it is, huh? Woo. All right, we'll start off the first chapter, East Coast Roots. I want to just point out that much like Jerry Wexler and much like many of us, Lieber and Stoller have very colorful vocabularies, so I have to edit on the fly sometimes here. Okay. Now, the way this book is configured is that it's each of them taking a turn to talk about maybe a specific era of their life or a specific song they wrote together or artist that they worked with together. So, for example, to start off the whole book, it's Lieber. Jerry Lieber starting off. "Hey, man, how about a poke?" I asked. "Here you go, bros. Just keep it dry. Know what I mean?" "Yeah, I know what you mean. Dry." We slapped each other five and laughed. Dunbar was my buddy in life, a black dude who taught me how to fight the Polacks down the street. Mike Stoller. "I slipped in the back door of the barn. I slipped in quietly because I didn't want to be noticed, and I didn't want to disturb the man playing the piano. I was 8 years old at a sleepaway camp in New Jersey and hearing Boogie Woogie for the first time. The piano player was a black teenager. He seemed to rock with the rhythm as he played a beat-up upright piano. He was playing for himself, playing his heart out. Boogie Woogie was a new and magical world for me. I was instantly in love with it. I wanted to be able to play it and be part of it. I stood in a dark corner of the barn, hidden from the pianist. I thought if he saw me, he'd stop playing, and I didn't want him ever to stop. I stayed for his entire solo session. Time flew. The flying notes made me dizzy. So much was happening at once. I can't explain why, but the music was changing me. If sounds could be this exciting, I had to be part of the excitement. Camp was exciting because of the ethnic mix. In 1941, only a strong, politically left-leaning kids' camp would implement the integration of black and white children. Only a strong, left-leaning kids' camp would invite Paul Robeson,
to sing Negro spirituals and Hebrew folk songs. And only a strong left hand could play this boogie-woogie that was changing my life. Jerry Lieber. One afternoon, I went to the home of Uncle Dave, who had a large gray stone house in the Druid Hill section of Baltimore. Uncle Dave always had looked down on my dad, a door-to-door milkman who died penniless. He looked down on my mom, and he also looked down on me. Still, Uncle Dave gave students room and board in exchange for small chores, such as giving piano lessons, and I wanted to learn piano. It was springtime. I ran up the four flights of stairs that led to the attic, where he stored an old Bösendorfer upright. Through the panes of the octagonal window, I could see the spreading branches of the great oak tree, alive with green buds. I was alive with green buds, too. I was taken with my teacher, Jette Schlossberg. She was seriously ugly, but she had the most beautiful gams in Christendom. Her knees were peeping out from the piano. When she crossed them, the sound of nylon rubbing against nylon excited me, even if I was too young to understand why. "Before we start," said Jette, sensing my excitement at the sight of her legs, "let me hear a little of that boogie-woogie you've been playing." I tried my best to play boogie-woogie, but I couldn't. "Try again," said Jette, "only this time, slow down the tempo a bit. Your left hand is playing faster than your right. It's racing." I tried again as best I could. A couple of minutes into it, though, the door burst open, and there stood my uncle, his eyes popping out of his head and neck veins bulging. Without warning, he violently slammed down the wooden keyboard cover. I almost didn't get my hands away in time. If I hadn't, he would have crippled me. "Out of my house," he roared loudly enough for half of Baltimore to hear. "I want you out of here this minute. I give this woman room and board to teach you how to play the piano like a mensch, and you reward me with this garbage? These lessons are over. Take this music back to the gutter where you found it." Stoller. In my home, music symbolized the stratification between my father's and mother's families. Mom was born in Pittsburgh. Shortly after her mother died, a suicide, my grandfather took his five children off to Vienna, his native city, where he hired

dated her neighbor, George Gershwin. Mom became a model and actress and appeared in the chorus of Funny Face on Broadway. In Vienna, she had been fluent in German and French. Except for a smattering of French, those languages were lost to her in America. Later in life, she painted landscapes imbued with haunting loneliness. When scrutinized carefully, those paintings could point to the great crucible of her life, a debilitating depression that was undoubtedly rooted in her trying childhood. My mother married my father, Abe Stoller, during the Great Depression. My sister Joanne was born in 1929. I was born in Bell Harbor, Queens, in 1933, a few weeks before Jerry Lieber. When my dad saw he was going to lose our house, he built with his own hands an apartment for us in the basement of my grandfather's house next door. The thing I remember most about those living quarters is the Victrola console. Over and over and over again, even before I could read, I played the 12-inch 78 RCA Red Seal recording of Richard Strauss's Salome's Dance. Until Boogie Woogie came along, Strauss was my favorite. When I was 4, the family moved to Sunnyside, Queens, where we lived until I was 16. The tension in our household was pronounced. An engineer without a degree working as a draftsman, Dad held 2 8-hour jobs. He'd awaken at 5 a.m. and sometimes be gone till 2 a.m. He was a talented man who dealt with an abundance of anger. Mom could be the sweetest of women, nurturing and attentive. During those times when her depression led to hospitalization, though, Dad hired a woman to care for us. My sister and I naturally resented her, and a close bond was forged between us. If the caretaker were to scold either of us, she'd have to deal with both of us. When Mom came home, we were overjoyed. The sun came out, and WQXR, the classical station, played continually. I grew up on Strauss, Shostakovich, and Sibelius. Music was a metaphor for my mother's family's superior attitude. They patronized my dad, who, despite his intelligence, had no such cultural background. My own attraction to music, however, had nothing to do with social hierarchies. It was purely visceral. And as much as I loved symphonies and tone poems, it was black music that excited my deepest passion. I heard the lyricism in Richard Strauss. I felt the elegance of Bach, but Boogie Woogie really reached my 8-year-old soul. Lieber. Red Hot songs were born on the black streets of Baltimore, where I delivered 5-gallon cans of kerosene and 10-pound bags of soft coal. The first record I remember was Boogie Express by Derek Sampson. The second was a collection of folk blues by Josh White that included Outskirts of Town. I was an errand boy for my mom and the only white boy that delivered to the black families in the neighborhood. They liked me because I brought the light. I became part of their families. Inside those households, radios were always playing. Music was everywhere. Music was running through my head and coursing through my veins. My heart was flooded with Boogie Woogie. When Mom sent me on those errands, I dutifully obeyed. Manya Lerner Lieber was no one to mess with. She was a short, stocky woman known for heaving a 6-foot okie through the plate glass window of her grocery store. The man had made the mistake of growing impatient. After a few minutes in line, he said, "What do I have to do to get a pint of ice cream around here?" I remember my mother grabbing his belt buckle with one hand, his shirt collar with the other. The next thing I knew, he was on the sidewalk, flat on his back, covered with shattered glass. Dad's death due to a cerebral hemorrhage was traumatic for all of us, Mom, me, and my 2 older sisters. He died on my 5th birthday. I adored the man. Every night he would come home with a toy or a box of strawberries for me. He had several skills. He was a whiz at numbers. In fact, he did the income taxes for his milk customers, who were, for the most part, illiterate. Many years later, I learned that he had taught Hebrew and had written music for a synagogue in the small Polish town.

0: where he and my mom had met and married. 5 is much too young for a kid to encounter death, Dad's death, and scared the living daylights out of me. At the funeral, I leaned over the grave just as his casket was lowered. When the earth, wet from an early shower, gave way, I slipped and began falling. At the last minute, my Uncle Nat grabbed my arm. I remember swinging above the grave, staring at the dark hole in the ground. You could call this the defining scene of my childhood. Stoller. 2 sets of memories sit side by side in the book of my New York childhood. The first set swings between happy and unhappy. My mother is demonstrative in her love for my sister and me. Sometimes in a lovely voice, she'll sing a Gershwin tune or a song by Irving Berlin. At other times, her voice is filled with sadness. She's a beautiful woman who I see withdrawing from the world. My dad withdraws into his work. So, in different ways and at different times, they both seemed to disappear. As a result, I felt alone. The second set of memories, though, is joyful. The second set is musical. Not only have I discovered a place where I too can withdraw, I've found a friend. His name is Al Levitt, and I met him at camp. His life is more unconventional than mine. He lives with his father in the heart of Manhattan. His mother is far sicker than mine, paralyzed. She's restricted to a hospital in the Bronx. Al and his father seem to live a free lifestyle on the Upper West Side. If I spend the weekend there, we might go out for a breakfast at Nettick's. The idea of a hot dog for breakfast is startling and exciting. It's a jazz breakfast. It's a jazz world that Al and I discover. First, it's Louis Armstrong and his Hot 5. Then it's Jelly Roll Morton and Baby Dodds. Then it's rolling, rollicking pianists like Fats Waller. But it's still Boogie Woogie that's moving me most. Starting at age 5, I have lessons with my aunt, the concert pianist. That isn't fun. She's old school. That means if my fingers aren't properly curved, she slaps my hand hard. After a certain point, aunt or no aunt, I quit. Next up is Louis Kantorowski, an itinerant piano teacher who also works our neighborhood door to door. Nice gentleman, but also old school. Old school isn't working for me. Then by chance, someone in our neighborhood hears me playing Boogie Woogie and mentions to my mother that he knows James P. Johnson, the great stride and Boogie Woogie pianist. Would young Michael be interested in lessons? Asks the neighbor. The idea sends me soaring. The next day, I'm on a subway to Jamaica, Queens, to meet the man. We're going to leave it right there, and we'll pick back up next week our new book that we're digging into on the Morning Vibe Time Wednesday Book Club, Hound Dog, the Lieber and Stoller autobiography, written by Jerry Lieber and Mike Stoller, with help from David Ritz. A great start, and we will dig back in next Wednesday. Have a great day today. Joe's up next to take you out on the Jazz Highway. And I will be back with you tomorrow. We'll have our album feature. And there you go.
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2: Live from NPR News in Washington, I'm Korva Coleman. When President Trump announced his MAGA Inc. super PAC would start paying for ads promoting his administration, it wasn't clear what that would mean for the ads that had already aired. NPR's Tamara Keith reports that's now coming into focus.
3: The White House insisted the ads were public service announcements meant to promote patriotism. But lawmakers from both sides of the aisle criticized taxpayer dollars going to what looked like political advertisements. On Monday, Trump announced MAGA Inc. would take over funding the ads. But a White House official, not authorized to speak on the record, confirmed that that didn't mean this super PAC would reimburse taxpayers for the ads that have already aired. According to Ad Impact, the U.S. government has spent more than $11.5 million to air the ads nationwide. Tamara Keith, NPR News.
2: The head of the World Health Organization reports Russian authorities have denied any cases of the plague in Siberia. A female lab worker died there of pneumonia last week. Meanwhile, Stefan Dujarric, the spokesman for the United Nations Secretary General, says the UN also wants to know more.
4: WHO has been in touch with the Russian authorities. My understanding is that they have they contacted the Russian authorities who responded. They are in the lead for the UN systems.
2: He encouraged all health authorities to be responsible in reporting on this matter. This year's Nobel Prize in Chemistry has gone to two researchers for their work involving a unique property of certain molecules. NPR's Ari Daniel reports.
5: Put one hand on top of the other. They look alike, but they're not identical. A molecule with this property, where it can't be superimposed on its mirror image, is called chiral. Certain key molecules of life are chiral, like amino acids and DNA. The Nobel Committee recognized two chemists for their separate experiments explaining and amplifying this molecular asymmetry, with repercussions for drugs, flavors, and novel materials. Kenzo Soai, now professor emeritus at Tokyo University of Science, is one of the recipients.
6: Of course, this is one of the most exciting days in my life.
5: A speaker at today's ceremony called Soai's work, quote, probably the coolest experiment in organic chemistry. Ari Daniel, NPR News.
2: The National Hurricane Center says tropical storm Isaias has formed in the Gulf of Mexico. It's nearly 600 miles south of the mouth of the Mississippi River. Its top sustained winds are at 40 miles per hour. Tropical storm Isaias is expected to pick up strength. It could be a significant hurricane in a few days. You're listening to NPR. Today is the third anniversary of the Hamas-led attack on Israel. This killed about 1,200 people. Israel launched the war on Gaza the following day, and more than 74,000 people there have been killed. Today, many Israelis have turned out at memorial sites to remember the people who were killed on October 7th. Many are pressing the Israeli government to launch a full inquiry into what happened. In the U.S., consumers are feeling the rising cost of borrowing money. Treasury yields remain near record highs. As NPR's Stephen Bisaha reports, that is being felt in everything from mortgages to car loans.
7: Carrie Goldstein wants to move to a more walkable suburb near Cleveland.
8: You know, the mortgage rates being what they are, above 7% now, and the houses just generally getting less for your money, the square footage, you know, you just can't justify the move.
7: She also can't justify a new car. Interest rates for car loans typically follow the Federal Reserve's benchmark rate, which moved up last month. That adds to the car price sticker shock.
8: You can't go and get a car for $150 or $180 bucks anymore a month.
7: The Fed will meet later this month to decide if it will raise rates again. Policymakers have signaled that could happen before the end of the year. Stephen Bisaha, NPR News.
2: Oscar-winning actress Eva Marie Saint has died at the age of 102. She played memorable roles in films such as On the Waterfront, for which she won an Oscar. Later in life, she won an Emmy Award in 1990. This is NPR.
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10: We have a sunny day today, high of 63. Tonight, mostly clear, 51. Thursday, mostly sunny. We do have a 20... percent chance of some showers, a high of 70. Friday, sunny, 65. Saturday, sunny, 67. Nice strip of weather coming up for us. And right now in Mendon, it is 47 degrees. It is 48 in Marlborough and 48 right here in Worcester. Welcome to the Jazz Highway. Here's some Dizzy Gillespie for you. I'm

Here's a beautiful Italian number, Via Veneto. And if you want to hear this thing again, you tune in on the Bob Hope Show in a couple weeks, and it's a pretty little song from that wonderful picture, The Cruel Sea.

Here's a toast to immortality. You want to hear me sing serious? You buy an album.

0: 90.5 WICN. It's pretty nice to be Italian during Italian Heritage Month and playing Italian songs for our Italian friends on WICN. Yes, that was Lou Monte doing Bella Notte. And we had Nelson Riddle in that set, theme from Route 66. We had Dean Martin via Vento. And we started with Dizzy Gillespie's Manteca.
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2: Major Taylor Boulevard in Worcester is named for the bicycling champ of the early 1900s, Marshal Major Taylor, the Worcester Whirlwind. Despite his accomplishments, he was among the first African-American athletes to have race relation problems in professional sports. You hear interesting things about our part of the state here on the Voice of Arts and Culture for Worcester and Central Massachusetts, 90.5 WICN.

I eat Aunt the pasta twice just because she is so nice, Angelina. Angelina.

0: 90.5 WICN Duke Ellington Satin Doll. And we had some, I don't know if you knew this, but it is Italian Heritage Month. Our Italian friend in Florida by heart wanted Louis Prima, Angelina. I know, Rose, you probably hated that because it's one of your favorite songs. Chet Baker doing Chetty's Lullaby, Maureen. Lou Monte doing Bella Notte. And Nelson Riddle in that set also. Theme from Route 66.
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0: 90.5 WICN, Tony Bennett, I Left My Heart in San Francisco. Lionel Hampton before that, Lullaby of Birdland. And we had also in that set an RBQ, I Want to Show You. Coming up, we have a great show coming up at Shands, the Ellington Collective, and that's going to be October 9th. I believe that's this Friday. Greg Abonte, Dan Moretti, Tim Ray, Marty Richards, Marty Blue, Jeff Galindino. It's going to be a great night playing Ellington tunes. That's Chance this Friday. And our good friend Greg Abonte is going to be there.
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0: 95.5 WRCN, number one on the Jazz Week charts. Emmett Cohen's Universal Troops at Budo. Before that, Greg Abate, Kerry song, In the Moment. And you can see Greg this Friday with the Yellington Collective at Chance. I'm Joe Cicero, back right after the news here on your station, WICN.
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2: Live from NPR News in Washington, I'm Corva Coleman. Stocks open lower this morning as bond yields rise. NPR's Scott Horsley reports the Dow Jones Industrial Average tumbled about 500 points in early trading.
3: The yield on long-term treasuries is up sharply as investors await the details of last month's Federal Reserve meeting. This afternoon, the central bank will release minutes from its September meeting, where Fed policymakers voted unanimously to raise their benchmark interest rate by a quarter percentage point. Investors expect the Fed to hold rates steady at its next meeting in 3 weeks. Crude oil prices are higher after Houthi rebels in Yemen attacked targets in Saudi Arabia. And a consumer lawsuit in Illinois is challenging McDonald's over software that restaurants can use to help set prices. The lawsuit claims the software allows competing franchisees to share information they ordinarily would not. Scott Horsley, NPR News, Washington.
2: Today marks 3 years since Hamas launched its surprise attack on Israel, leading to the war in Gaza. As memorials are being held across the country, many Israelis are grappling with new reports that Prime Minister Benjamin Netanyahu was warned about an impending attack, as NPR's Kat Lonsdorf reports from Tel Aviv.
4: Officials in both Egypt and the United Arab Emirates repeatedly warned Netanyahu about a serious looming attack by Hamas from Gaza in 2023. NPR has spoken to four people in the Middle East with knowledge of those warnings. First reported by the Israeli newspaper Haaretz, as well as The Atlantic and The New York Times, the revelations are dominating conversations in Israel, just weeks before national elections that will determine Netanyahu's political future. Netanyahu has denied he was warned, calling the reports fake news and filing a defamation lawsuit last week against the Israeli outlets that published them. Kat Lonsdorf, NPR News, Tel Aviv.
2: U.S. military personnel in Japan's Okinawa prefecture will halt normal operations for 48 hours. This follows the suspected murder and robbery of a local woman by a U.S. Marine. NPR's Anthony Kuhn reports that Japan's government has lodged strong protests over the incident.
5: Lieutenant General Benjamin Watson, commander of the 3rd Marine Expeditionary Force, said in a letter Tuesday that, quote, incidents like this demand we pause for reflection. In addition to the operational pause, there will also be a 30-day curfew and training on subjects including alcohol awareness, alliance responsibilities, and Okinawan culture, the letter said. On Sunday, Japanese police arrested a U.S. Marine suspected of strangling a local woman in a hotel and taking her wallet and backpack. Okinawa's governor, Genta Koja, commented that the fact that such crimes keep happening shows that U.S. military efforts to enforce discipline are ineffective. Anthony Kuhn, NPR News, Seoul.
2: On Wall Street, the Dow is now down 480 points. You're listening to NPR. President Trump will fly to Texas today to attend a political rally in San Antonio. He'll be there to stump with Republican candidates, including U.S. Senate candidate Ken Paxton and congressional candidate Carlos de la Cruz. President Trump has been to Texas 3 times in less than a month. The window is closing for registering to vote for the midterm elections in some states. NPR's Hansi Lo Wong has this rundown of upcoming deadlines.
6: Today is the last chance for eligible voters in Missouri to register or update their registration in time for the midterms. Friday is a deadline in Oklahoma, and signups in Delaware and Saturday. Next week, the registration window closes on Tuesday in 5 states, Kansas, Louisiana, New Jersey, Oregon, and West Virginia. If you're already registered, election officials recommend confirming your status and updating your contact information before the deadline. You can do that by visiting your state's official election website. Voters can be removed from lists, especially if they recently moved, changed their name, or haven't voted in a while. Anzila Wong, NPR News.
2: Forecasters say tropical storm Isaias is in the Gulf of Mexico and swirling north. It's expected to become a hurricane by tomorrow, and it could make landfall on the Gulf Coast early this weekend. This year's Nobel Prize in Chemistry has been awarded to two scientists for their work on mirror images and molecules. Henri B. Kagan and Kenzo Soai have discovered ways to show mirror images in chemical reactions. This helps scientists working to create new medications. This is NPR.
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9: Sunny today, high of 64, mostly clear this evening, 50 is the low. Thursday, chance of showers, about 30%, but we're going to mostly sunny and 69 degrees. Friday, sunny, 65. Besides that little 30% chance on Thursday, it's going to be pretty sunny and clear. And right now in Grafton, it is 49 degrees, 47 in Holden, 48 right here in Worcester. Well, good friend Russin Exter's song, A Remark You Made, off his new album, What Next, is in consideration for a Grammy. 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

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I'm Lucas Willard, host of The Best of Our Knowledge. 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

0: 90.5 WICN going out to Bonnie in North Carolina. That's Willie Bobo doing the classic tune there, Evil Ways, that Santana made. We're going to hear from Santana in just a little bit. We heard Etta James, The Man I Love, and Russ and Exter's Hippie Big Band, A Remark You Made, which is consideration of a Grammy.
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0: 90.5 WIC and Buena Vista Social Club. The Buena Vista Orchestra was really good last night. Good show. And that was for Tom in North Grovendale. We heard Willie Bobo in that set, Evil Ways, Santana Carnival, and Arturo Sandoval with Nostro Blues. We got one for Linda and Douglas coming up, and one for Pam and Holden in just a little bit.
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0: 90.5 WICN Little Feet, and that's Old Folks Boogie. We also heard in that set David Sanborn, Another Hand, and Santana Carnival. Paul Butterfield Blues Band, Mary Mary.
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0: 90.5 WICN, Seamus Blake. Mean Greens off his album, The Electrifying Seamus Blake. And before that, Jim Rotondi and Dina Della DeRose. Charade off their top 50 album, Out of the Past. I'm Joe Cicero. I will be back right after the news here on your station, WICN.
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2: Live from NPR News in Washington, I'm Corva Coleman. In France, high school students are back in the streets today. They're protesting poor conditions at many schools in the country. NPR's Eleanor Beardsley is at one protest in Paris.
3: So I'm out on Boulevard Saint-Germain, which is a very nice area of Paris, and there is a huge student protest that came out of Sciences Po, an elite university. So this movement is getting bigger, and these people are not at all discriminated against or lacking for anything, but they say they are in solidarity with 14-year-olds getting beaten up by cops who don't even have chairs and tables in their high schools. So they're calling on workers and other people to join. This protest movement doesn't feel like it's calming down at all. The police tear gassed these students a little while ago. Everybody's got scarves on, and they're yelling things about how much they hate the cops. There's a lot of police hatred out here because they have seen a lot of police violence.
2: NPR's Eleanor Beardsley in Paris. The U.S. Embassy in Moscow is issuing a call to Americans in Russia to leave. This comes amidst concerns over a possible plague outbreak, and it follows last week's death of a lab technician at an infectious diseases institute in Siberia. NPR's Charles Maines reports from Moscow.
4: The U.S. Embassy in Moscow is urging Americans to seek urgent medical care if they experience fever or adverse respiratory symptoms. The alert comes despite assurances from Russia's government there is no current health emergency or risk of an epidemic breaking out. Still, the U.S. has formally issued a call for more transparency about the death of a 28-year-old lab worker at an anti-plague research institute in Siberia last week. President Trump says he plans to press Russian President Vladimir Putin on the issue in a phone call expected this week. The embassy has long urged Americans to leave Russia over fears of arbitrary detention amid the war in Ukraine. Charles Maines, NPR News, Moscow.
2: Parts of Louisiana to Alabama and the Florida Panhandle could see effects from a tropical system forecast to gain strength later this week. Tropical storm Isaias is moving through the southern Gulf of Mexico with sustained winds of 40 miles per hour. As NPR's Matt Bloom reports, it could strengthen to become the first hurricane of the Atlantic season.
5: The National Hurricane Center says there's an increasing risk of dangerous winds and storm surge for parts of the Gulf late Friday into Saturday this week. It's still early, but Florida Governor Ron DeSantis declared a preliminary state of emergency in 25 counties, while BP, Shell, and Chevron have evacuated some staff from offshore rigs. A strong wind shear in the Gulf has helped limit storms this season. But water temperatures remain high, which is expected to help rapidly strengthen this system as it moves north. Matt Bloom, NPR News, New Orleans.
2: You're listening to NPR News from Washington. Today is the third anniversary of the Hamas-led attack on Israel that killed about 1,200 people. Israel launched the war on Gaza the following day, and more than 74,000 people there have been killed. Today, many Israelis have turned out at memorial sites to remember the people who were killed on October 7th. A remarkable Jurassic fossil of an ancient mammal has surfaced in Inner Mongolia. It's about 165 million years old. NPR's Ari Daniel reports it contains the earliest signs of a couple of rather familiar traits.
6: The fossil's the size of a chihuahua and a bit of a mutt. Its back end resembles a platypus, but its sharp teeth suggest it was a predator. Imaging revealed a delicate roof of the mouth and bones that supported a tongue. These rarely preserved features allowed University of Chicago paleontologist Zhu-Shi Luo and his colleagues to conclude it was likely able to chew and swallow and suckle, traits unique to mammals.
7: All there in one remarkable fossil.
6: Luo says it's the oldest evidence of chewing and swallowing and suckling, pushing the origin of these evolutionary innovations and their presence among our ancient mammalian relatives deeper into the past. Ari Daniel, NPR News.
2: The Nobel Prize for Chemistry is going to scientists Kenzo Soai and Henri B. Kagan. They're credited with figuring out how to create mirror images in molecules. This work helps scientists create new medications. I'm Corva Coleman, NPR News in Washington.
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9: Well, sunny today, high of 64, mostly clear this evening, 50 is the low. Thursday, we do have a slight chance of some showers, but it's going to be mostly sunny, 69. Friday, Saturday, also in the mid to high 60s and sunny. And right now in Burlington, Vermont, it is 56 degrees. It is 57 in Holden and 55 right here in Worcester. Here's some Cal Jada.

0: 90.5 WICN by request, James Cotton, Rocket 88. We heard Joni Mitchell, and that was for Linda and Douglas, Impossible Dreamer. And we have coming up, we got some Coltrane coming up right after this.
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0: 90.5 WICN. Yes, Jeff from Milford. It is actually the time to play that classic Cannonball Adderley, Autumn Leaves. Yeah, they're starting to fall in my yard. What else did we hear in that? Says Chris Botti with Sting, 7 Days. We had Joni Mitchell, Impossible Dreamer. And we have coming up, yep, we got some Jorge Garcia right after this.
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90.5 WICN, Steely Dan, Hey 19. We heard Jorge Garcia before that, From the Beginning. And what do we got coming up? This is a new album, Yoko Miwa and Michaela Shirley, and Climbing the Charts.

0: 90.5 WICN. Jay Sennett with More Today Than Yesterday off the album Parallel 49 in the top 50. Yoko Miwa with Michaela Shirley, God Only Knows. What a great album this is. Midnight Hour, we'll be playing a little bit more from that. But not today, because Rick McCarthy's up next, and you'll be hearing from him in just a little bit. I'm Joe Cicero. Be back tomorrow on your station, WICN.
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2: Live from NPR News, I'm Lakshmi Singh. President Trump's war with Iran and the cost it's putting on Maine was central to the first debate between Republican Senator Susan Collins and challenger Troy Jackson. Maine Public's Steve Missler has more.
3: Collins offered her sharpest critique yet of the war as its effects drive up gas and heating oil prices.
4: I think that it is not well thought out. It has caused adverse circumstances in terms of the cost of global oil.
3: Jackson blamed Collins for initially supporting the war and said that her push to release foreign oil reserves will provide little relief for Mainers.
5: Senator Collins threw Maine in a hole, and she threw us a short rope with this 100 million barrel deal. I mean, how long is that going to last? Not very long.
3: The debate was the first of four between the two candidates in a race that could determine which party controls the Senate next year. For NPR News, I'm Steve Missler in Brunswick, Maine.
2: Consumers are feeling the rising cost of borrowing money and everything from mortgages to car loans. Here's NPR Stephen Basaha.
6: Carrie Goldstein wants to move to a more walkable suburb near Cleveland.
7: You know, the mortgage rates being what they are, above 7% now, and the houses just generally getting less for your money, the square footage, you know, you just can't justify the move.
6: She also can't justify a new car. Interest rates for car loans typically follow the Federal Reserve's benchmark rate, which moved up last month. That adds to the car price sticker shock.
7: You can't go and get a car for $150 or $180 anymore a month.
6: The Fed will meet later this month to decide if it will raise rates again. Policymakers have signaled that could happen before the end of the year. Stephen Basaha, NPR News.
2: Attorneys for death row inmate Krista Pike say she's awake a week after Tennessee authorities tried and failed to execute her by lethal injection for a 1995 murder of a classmate. Pike's lawyers argue their client was unlawfully subjected to cruel and unusual punishment. They're due in court this hour. Today marks 3 years since Hamas launched its surprise attack on Israel. As memorials are being held across the country, many Israelis are grappling with new reports that Prime Minister Benjamin Netanyahu was warned about an impending attack. NPR's Kat Lonsdorf has the latest from Tel Aviv.
8: Officials in both Egypt and the United Arab Emirates repeatedly warned Netanyahu about a serious looming attack by Hamas from Gaza in 2023. NPR has spoken to four people in the Middle East with knowledge of those warnings. First reported by the Israeli newspaper Haaretz, as well as The Atlantic and The New York Times, the revelations are dominating conversations in Israel, just weeks before national elections that will determine Netanyahu's political future. Netanyahu has denied he was warned, calling the reports fake news and filing a defamation lawsuit last week against the Israeli outlets that published them. Kat Lonsdorf, NPR News, Tel Aviv.
2: From Washington, this is NPR News. This year, the Nobel Prize in Chemistry goes to two men, Henri Kagan and Kinso Soai, for figuring out the long-standing mystery of mirror images in molecules, a discovery credited with the production of numerous drugs. So I spoke by phone to the Nobel Committee and journalists after finding out he just won a Nobel Prize.
9: I'm very excited to receive the very nice news about the Nobel Prize. Of course, this is the most exciting one of the most exciting days in my life. And I'm very glad to share the prize with Professor Andy Kagan, such a famous organic chemist.
2: Researchers are calling on OpenAI to keep kids under 18 off of ChatGPT, at least for now. Here's KQED's Rachel Miro.
10: The Youth AI Safety Institute is part of Common Sense Media, a nonprofit that offers age-based guidance on technology. It says the new ChatGPT for teens doesn't send parents alerts when it should, and it also offers to do kids' homework for them. Tom Siegel is head of Common Sense Media's AI testing arm, funded in part by OpenAI's nonprofit foundation. He says the problems aren't limited to one AI developer.
11: These chatbots are not ready for safe teen usage. I'm not saying this lightly. The dangers are just too big.
10: In a statement, a spokesperson for OpenAI called the findings inaccurate, writing the tests do not reflect, quote, how ChatGPT's teen safeguards work in practice.
2: It's NPR.
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13: And a very good Wednesday afternoon to you. And on this Wednesday, we will have sunny skies and a high of near 64 degrees. Tonight will be mostly clear with a low of around 50 degrees. Thursday, we have a chance of showers. Otherwise, it will be mostly sunny with a high of near 69 degrees. The chance of rain on Thursday is 30%, and that is in the morning. Thursday night, clear with a low of around 47 degrees. Friday will be sunny with a high of near 65 degrees. And looking ahead to the weekend, it looks nice. Saturday, sunny with a high of near 67. And Sunday, mostly sunny with a high of near 70 degrees. Awesome. All right. In Templeton right now, it is 57 degrees. And in downtown Worcester, we currently have fair skies and a current temperature of 58 degrees. It's 12:07, and your dial is set to 90.5 WICN here in the heart of the Commonwealth, Worcester, Massachusetts. I'm Rick McCarthy, and you are listening to The Blend on this Wednesday afternoon. We're streaming everywhere at WICN.org, and I want to thank you very much for tuning in on this Wednesday afternoon. It's great to have you along wherever you are. We're going to start off with new music. As always, it's new at noon, and we are going to start off with a new release from saxophonist and composer Rahsaan Barber. This is from a new disc called Eternal, and we're going to hear his rendition of Marvin Gaye's tune, What's Going On, here on The Blend.

0: And we are off on this Wednesday edition of New at Noon, and that is a brand new release from vocalist Andy James. Name of that album is Happy People, Volume 2, and a tune she calls Get Ready. Andy James, and she's accompanied here by a ton of musicians. We'll just name a few. Vinny Colaiuta on the drums. That's Alex Cunha on the percussion. We've got John Cowherd on keyboards, Frank Gambale on guitar, and a number of others as well. Andy James, and we started off with a new release from saxophonist and composer Rahsaan Barber. This is from his disc Eternal, and we heard his version, nice version, I like the way he slowed it way, way down, of Marvin Gaye's tune What's Going On. He has with him Ted Ludwig on the guitar, Kevin Beardsley on the bass, Joshua Hunt on drums, and Matt Endahl on the piano. Rahsaan Barber from his new disc, Eternal. It is coming up on 1220. 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It's rick@wicn.org.
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0: That is pianist and composer Yoko Yeats, and that is from her brand new release called Eternal Moments. And that is a tune called Winding River, and she's accompanied there on clarinet by Sam Sadagursky, who is a clarinetist who plays with the Philip Glass Ensemble here. Performing with Yoko Yeats on this album, Eternal Moments. And before that, we heard from trumpeter David Champagne from his Come Before Winter disc, a Cellar Live release from David Champagne, a tune he calls Alexander the Coppersmith. He has with him Michael Deese. You heard him there on the Barry Sax. He's on Barry Sax and trombone. Todd Del Giudice on the alto and tenor sax. Scott Giddens on piano. Dennis Marks on bass. And John Lumpkin II on drums. David Champagne. It is exactly 12:35. 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

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Peace.

Very nice. That is the Django Festival All-Stars for you here on The Blend on 90.5 WICN. Django Festival All-Stars from their new disc called Evolution and a tune called Nothing But Kind. And this was written by Pierre Blanchard, who is the violin player here on the with the Django Festival All-Stars. Also, Samson Schmidt on the lead guitar, Ludovic Beyer on the accordion, Franco Marstein on the rhythm guitar, and Antonio Lacusati on bass. And before that, we heard a new release from vocalist Venetia Gold. She's actually vocalist and songwriter. She wrote all the tunes on the album. Name of the album is What an Interesting Girl. And that is a Cellar Live release from Venetia Gold. And we heard a tune called Fool Me Twice. Venetia Gold. All right, it is 12:49 here on The Blend. We're going to hear something now, brand new, from the great saxophonist Bobby Watson from an album called Continuum. And we're going to hear a tune called Letter to Bobby.

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1: And we close with the most recent release from bassist Chuck Bergeron. It's called Bass and Face. And this is a collection of tunes with just him and a vocalist. And we just heard Janice Siegel and Chuck Bergeron singing An Occasional Man from Bass and Face by Chuck Bergeron. And before that, we heard a new release from saxophonist Bobby Watson and something from his new album, which is called Continuum. And we heard a tune from that called Letter to Bobby. He's got Wallace Roney Jr. on trumpet, Curtis Lundy on bass, and a few others as well. Bobby Watson, I'm Rick McCarthy. This is The Blend, and NPR News is next.
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3: Live from NPR News, I'm Lakshmi Singh. President Trump is returning to Texas for a high-stakes campaign event in San Antonio weeks before a midterm election in which the GOP faces the prospect of losing control of Congress. NPR's Here and Now spoke today to Laura McGaughey, who covers Texas politics for the New York Times, about what Senate candidate Ken Paxton has been saying about the impact of Trump's low public approval numbers.
4: There's been a number of leaks from the Paxton camp in the last week from private events in which Mr. Paxton has said that, for example, the big convention that they held here may have had a drag on his poll numbers, and that some public sentiment about the war in Iran and some of the Trump administration's other policies might be hurting him at this point.
3: Paxton's running against Democrat James Talarico, a state house progressive known for invoking scripture in criticizing Republicans who've supported Trump's policies such as immigration enforcement and government program cuts. A tropical storm is brewing in the eastern Gulf of Mexico. NPR's Debbie Elliott reports it's forecast to strengthen into the first hurricane of the Atlantic hurricane season.
5: Tropical storm Isaias formed over the western Gulf overnight. The National Hurricane Center says it's on track to rapidly gain strength as it moves to the east over warm Gulf waters and could become a hurricane by Thursday. Forecasters say residents from Louisiana to the Florida Gulf Coast should be prepared for damaging winds, heavy rain, and dangerous storm surge. Florida Governor Ron DeSantis has declared a state of emergency in 25 counties in the Panhandle and Big Bend region, freeing up resources to be staged for a hurricane response. This year's hurricane season has been dampened by a strong El Nino weather pattern, which hinders Atlantic storm development. Debbie Elliott, NPR News.
3: Russian drone and missile strikes on Kyiv and several other Ukrainian regions overnight killed at least 21 people, including four children, and injured dozens of others. NPR's Joannika Kisses reports that the deadly strikes coincided with Russian President Vladimir Putin's 74th birthday.
6: Writing on social media, Ukrainian President Volodymyr Zelensky accused Russia's military of deliberately targeting civilians as, quote, a gift to Putin. Most of those killed were in a five-story apartment building in the northern city of Priluki. This was one of the most vile strikes, Zelensky wrote. Russia is now frequently attacking with fast-moving jet-powered drones and missiles. Ukraine is struggling to shoot them down with existing air defense systems. Zelensky is seeking air defense supplies for immediate help while Ukraine's defense tech sector races to develop faster and more powerful interceptors to protect Ukrainian cities.
3: That's Joannika Kisses reporting. It's NPR News. The federal government regularly surveys every public school in the United States to see if they are upholding student civil rights. NPR's Anaki Mehta reports the latest civil rights data collection also tells us about who is teaching those students.
7: The last time the U.S. Education Department collected information about teacher race, ethnicity, and sex was in the 1970s. That changed with the latest survey about the 2023-24 school year. The big takeaway? The teaching workforce is far less diverse than the student population. 75% of teachers are white, while only 44% of students are, and 9% of teachers are black, while nearly 15% of students are. This matters because some research shows that a diverse teaching workforce course helps all students have better outcomes. Among other things, the report also shows that the number of preschoolers across the nation is rebounding from the pandemic. Janaki Mehta, NPR News.
3: The German government's contending with a major blow to its security apparatus. Esme Nicholson reports from Berlin. Former spy chief August Hanning appeared in front of a federal judge today on espionage charges and was ordered to remain in detention.
0: Let's be clear about the magnitude of these allegations. August Hanning served as the head of Germany's CIA equivalent, known here as the BND, for 7 years. Federal prosecutors accuse Hanning of using classified information to brief a foreign intelligence agency in at least one instance. That amounts to attempted treason. And prosecutors also believe that Hanning was in close contact with a member of another foreign intelligence agency to whom he passed sensitive political information.
3: Esme Nicholson reporting. 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
1: Well, this afternoon we will have sunny skies and we will see a high of near 64 degrees. Tonight will be mostly clear with a low of around 50 degrees. Thursday will be mostly sunny with a high of near 70 and a chance of showers in the morning, a slight chance, 30% chance of showers in the morning. Thursday night, clear with a low of around 47 degrees, and Friday will be sunny with a high of near 65 degrees. Right now in Grafton, Massachusetts, it is 62 degrees. Here in downtown Worcester, we currently have fair skies and a current temperature of 61 degrees. Good afternoon and a very warm welcome to you. 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I'm Rick McCarthy, and I will be with you until 3 o'clock this afternoon. I want to thank you very much for tuning in to your Jazz Plus station here in Worcester, Massachusetts. We are broadcasting live from the Joe Zupan on-air studio. And we are streaming everywhere at WICN.org. So thank you for being here wherever you may be. We're going to start off with something from guitarist Charlie Apicella and his group Iron City. This is from an album that came out back in 2011 called The Business. And we're going to hear a tune that was composed by Charlie Apicella, called 64 Cadillac.

0: Well, that's an avenue I think we've all lived on at one time or another. That is the tune Lonely Avenue, and that is as performed by Swingadelic. And that is a Doc Pomus tune. That was a big hit for Ray Charles, Lonely Avenue. Swingadelic from their album Bluesville came out in 2020. And that was, if I get my hands to work, I can tell you, that was John Bowers on the vocals, pianist and vocalist John Bowers. And that was John DeSanto on the Barry Sax and Kyle Kohler on the organ on that particular tune. This is a Zoho release from Swingadelic. And we started hour two with music from guitarist and composer Charlie Apicella and his group Iron City. From a 2011 release called The Business, we heard a tune called 64 Cadillac. He has with him Dave Maddock on the organ. That was Alan Corzin on drums, Stephen Riley on the tenor sax, and Myra Casales on the percussion. It is 1:19. 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

0: That is violinist Majid Khalik, and that is from an album that came out in 2011 called The Basilisk. And that is his version of McCoy Tyner's tune, Inner Glimpse, that featured, among others, Jonathan Blake on the drums. Majid Khalik was one of the very first artists that we had here a few years ago for our Emerging Artist Series. And I remember he put on a great show, Majid Khalik. It is 1:28. You're listening to The Blend here on 90.5 WICN. I'm Rick McCarthy. I'll be with you till 3 o'clock this afternoon. Right now, I have with me Juliette Feibel, who is the Executive Director of Arts Worcester, and she is here for our roundup of what is happening in Central Mass in the arts world.
1: Hello.
0: Visual arts world.
1: In the visual arts world. Although we're going to actually start a little bit with a little cross-disciplinary work. I want to begin with the exhibition Inherited Echoes at the Harold Stevens Gallery. That's a small space at WCUW. Inherited Echoes is organized by El Salon, and it is curated by Vanessa Calixto and Veronica Melendez. There are 9 artists participating, and they are all have central, they're U.S.-based artists with Central American roots. So they're engaged in a range of media and exploring ideas of memory and resistance, hope, belonging, cultural inheritance. And the location, the fact that it's happening in WCUW, is not coincidental. As I'm sure you and many of your listeners know, community radio is a well-known site for organizing and collective action.
0: Mm-hmm.
1: So it is deliberately placed there, and they will be accompanying it by programs in collaboration with WCUW and the Rebop Record Shop and Front Room Viewing Space. So that opens on Saturday the 10th. That's this Saturday, folks, 7:30, and it will be preceded by a reading from La Horchata zine at 5:30. That's on view till November 14th at the Fitchburg Art Museum. And we're just going to bop all over geography. It's beautiful out there. You don't mind driving around looking at the leaves while you're going.
0: The weather has
1: art.
0: Been insanely beautiful.
1: This is such a nice time of year to have reasons to get out and about. Fitchburg Art Museum, Lisa Hamilton. She has her exhibition Heirlooms. It's now on view. It's a vibrant series of abstract works on paper. And again, we're talking about it. Heritage again. She is a Boston-based artist, and she's reflecting on a handcrafted quilt left to her by her great-grandmother. So she's really thinking about how family artifacts carry enduring memory. And again, folks, Kaleidoscope, their fam's stunning collection show that celebrates their 100th anniversary. It remains on view, and this is one of the most important events in Central Massachusetts for art and artists of this decade. I'm going to say it again. I'm going to say it through 2027, but folks, get the hints to Kaleidoscope at the Fitchburg Art Museum. Here in the Printers Building at Arts Worcester, we have the 2025-26 Material Needs Grant Artist. We've got these fabulous large-scale portrait photographs by Claudio Ashoun, otherwise known as Don Claude. Monotype prints from Kate Egnazak, acrylic paintings by Christy DeSalle, enamels by Jennifer Davis Carey, beautiful wooden boxes by Ben Klein, drawing and performance videos by Ann Harris, and these sculptural coats by Sheila Papetti. This is probably one of the strongest groups of material needs grant awardees that we've had. It's just ranges across different kinds of fine craft, different genres. We have our first cross-species work with Ann Harris's collaboration with Vultures. I know it's too fabulous for words, but I just really think everyone should come and see Claudio's photographs and these prints by Kate Egnazak. She's pulled trash out of Elm Park Pond. It has a name. It's escaped me. But the park in Elm Park, she pulls trash out of them, and she's used these objects to make prints. So these are prints about trash, but they're very colorful. There's a pop art. Her color sense is extraordinary. So these objects are both the subject of the artwork and the tool by which it is made. So love those. Very cool. Then you're going to run. You are not going to walk, but you are going to run down to the Cantor Gallery at Holy Cross. You're going to run up that hill, right? they have Queens, Gods, and Devotees. This is a selection from the Petrucci Family Foundation collection of African American art. This is a project I did not know about until it showed up at the Cantor. This foundation holds this really outstanding collection of African American art spanning a couple centuries, and they loan it to those educational and community organizations that are going to do it right. So this is a chance to see some of the biggest names out there, right? I mean, just really famous names, and in this show that's about this sense of veneration and different themes of veneration. And I just can't recommend it strongly enough. It's really extraordinary, and it's just sitting right here under our nose, open and free to all. At the Mary Cosgrove Dolphin Gallery at Worcester State, Beta Asperger is showing Hold Me Tender. These are boat sculptures inspired by the inexperience of immigrants everywhere. And this is, we're getting to be close to last call for the Worcester Art Museum Petrovitz's Bishop Prize exhibition. This is the one that she won through the Arts Worcester Biennial a year ago. These felting scenes. She trained as an oil painter, but this technique she uses blends fibers, colored fibers, into dense fabric, and she paints with them. And she's making these tender, very visually sophisticated images of family and motherhood and everyday acts of care, and they are mounted on these gorgeous, richly colored walls. They are exactly the experience you crave as the days get shorter and the world seems darker. While you're there, you will not be able to miss the next installation of the wall at WAM, that great big wall that hangs above the Renaissance Court. It is now The First Revelation of the Sovereign Queen by Martine Gutierrez. So you can't miss that. She's interested in creating another idea, you know, that there's that traditional triad that women are either a maiden, a mother, or a crone, and Martine is interested in inserting a fourth stage, the sovereign queen, in which you are defined not by age, but by leadership and strength.
0: Mm-hmm.
1: So, lots to see, and, you know, out you go.
0: All the women in my life are the fourth one.
1: I bet they are.
0: They are. Juliet, thank you very, very much.
1: Appreciate it.
0: Pleasure. So, lots of art to see in the area, and the weather is absolutely gorgeous, so get yourself out. We're going to try to do it this weekend ourselves. So, again, thank you, Juliet. All right, we will be back in just a moment with more music.
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New music from trumpeter Elliot Kane and his quintet, the Elliot Kane Quintet, from an album called Furiosity. And he spells it F-U-R-I-O-S-I-T-E-E, Furiosity. And we heard the title tune from this disc. Don Littleton on the drums, Scott Gilman on the tenor saxophone, Bill Marcus on bass, Michael Boito on the piano, and Victor Baez on percussion. The Elliot Kane Quintet. And before that, we heard from Ben Sidran from his disc Dylan Different, collection of Bob Dylan tunes. And we heard the Bob Dylan tune Everything Is Broken, Ben Sidran, from a 2009 release from him. And finally, we started the set off with the Gerald Wilson Orchestra from their CD Detroit. This came out in 2009 as well. And we heard the title tune off of the Gerald Wilson Orchestra's disc Detroit. It is 1:50 here on The Blend. We're going to hear something now from ukulele player Jake Shimabukuro and his trio. This is from it's just simply titled the Jake Shimabukuro Trio, and we're going to hear a tune off of this called Morning Blue here for you on The Blend.

We close the hour with a new release from pianist and composer Donald Vega. This is from his new release, Play It Forward, and a tune titled Para Agua Bella. Para Agua Bella, Donald Vega. Nice stuff. Play It Forward. And

0: Before that, we heard from ukulele player Jake Shimabukuro. Shimabukuro, I'm never quite sure how to pronounce it. I think I got it right, though. Jake Shimabukuro Trio. And we heard a tune, a really nice tune from this album. It's simply titled Trio. We heard the tune Morning Blue. Very, very nicely done. He has Nolan Verner on bass, Dave Preston on guitars. Jake Shimabukuro Trio. I'm Rick McCarthy. You're listening to The Blend. We're heading into our third and final hour of today's show. In the meantime, NPR News is coming up next.
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2: Live from NPR News, I'm Lakshmi Singh. When President Trump announced his MAGA Inc. super PAC would start paying for ads promoting his administration, it was not clear what that would mean for the ads that had already aired. NPR's Tamara Keith reports that's now coming into focus.
3: The White House insisted the ads were public service announcements meant to promote patriotism. But lawmakers from both sides of the aisle criticized taxpayer dollars going to what looked like political advertisements. On Monday, Trump announced MAGA Inc. would take over funding the ads. But a White House official not authorized to speak on the record confirmed that didn't mean the super PAC would reimburse taxpayers for the ads that have already aired. According to Ad Impact, the U.S. government has spent more than $11.5 million to air the ads nationwide. Tamara Keith, NPR News.
2: At the White House a short time ago, President Trump took reporters' questions. He was asked about his endorsement of Texas's Republican Senate nominee, Ken Paxton, following reports of an audio leak blaming Paxton's campaign struggles on Trump's war with Iran and resulting high gas prices. Trump says he does not regret endorsing Paxton. Trump is due to hold a campaign rally for Paxton and House candidate Carlos de la Cruz tonight in San Antonio. This will be Trump's fourth trip to Texas in 6 weeks. Israelis are commemorating the October 7th, 2023 attack with memorials for those killed by Hamas. And in Gaza, NPR's Anas Baba reports a health ministry says five more Palestinians were killed in Israeli strikes today.
4: Israeli military drones buzz overhead. A constant reminder the war in Gaza is not over, despite a ceasefire. Israel has targeted Hamas members during the past year of a ceasefire. But Gaza's health ministry says hundreds of those killed have also been civilians. Israel's defense minister Israel Katz said this week that 4,000 people who infiltrated Israel in the attack have since been killed. He says another 2,000 must still be, quote, hunted down and eliminated. Gaza's health ministry says the majority of the more than 74,000 Palestinians killed by Israel since the October 7th attack have been women, children, and elderly. For Palestinians in Gaza, October 7th marks the start of a war that has yet to end. Anas Baba, NPR News, Gaza.
2: The FBI says it has arrested an 18-year-old who plotted to attack the Mall of America in Minnesota. U.S. Attorney Daniel Rosen says the suspect had been under investigation for nearly 2 years. In that time, the suspect, identified as Sheikhdoon Abdullahi Mohamud, was trading messages with a confidential informant and, according to authorities, purchased a rifle and ammunition from an undercover FBI employee posing as a member of ISIS. It's NPR News. High school students and their allies are holding another day of mass protests across France. NPR's Eleanor Beardsley's in Paris.
5: This movement is getting bigger, and these people are not at all discriminated against or lacking for anything, but they say they are in solidarity with 14-year-olds getting beaten up by cops who don't even have chairs and tables in their high schools. So they're calling on workers and other people to join. This protest movement doesn't feel like it's calming down at all. The police tear gassed these students a little while ago.
2: NPR's Eleanor Beardsley reporting. This year's Nobel Prize in Chemistry has gone to two researchers for their work involving a unique property of certain molecules. NPR's Ari Daniel explains.
6: Put one hand on top of the other. They look alike, but they're not identical. A molecule with this property, where it can't be superimposed on its mirror image, is called chiral. Certain key molecules of life are chiral, like amino acids and DNA. The Nobel Committee recognized two chemists for their separate experiments explaining and amplifying this molecular asymmetry, with repercussions for drugs, flavors, and novel materials. Kenzo Soai, now Professor Emeritus at Tokyo University of Science, is one of the recipients.
7: Of course, this is one of the most exciting days in my life.
6: A speaker at today's ceremony called Soai's work, quote, probably the coolest experiment in organic chemistry. Ari Daniel, NPR News.
2: Tropical storm Isaias has formed off eastern Mexico. It is projected to strengthen into the first hurricane of the Atlantic season before it reaches the U.S. Gulf Coast this week. It's NPR.
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1: 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This afternoon at 3, WICN gives you the classic sounds of Standard Time. Right now, though, it's time to take a look at your local weather forecast.
0: It's going to remain sunny this afternoon, and we will see a high of 64 degrees. Tonight, mostly clear with a low around 50 degrees. Thursday, mostly sunny with a high of near 70 degrees, with a slight chance of showers in the morning on Thursday tomorrow. Thursday night, clear with a low around 47. Friday will be sunny with a high of near 65 degrees. Saturday, sunny with a high of near 67. And Sunday, mostly sunny with a high of near 69 degrees. I will be appearing at Vincent's with the band that I am in on that day, and it is going to be beautiful, so I'm very excited about that. Right now in Douglas, Massachusetts, it is 63 degrees, and right here in Worcester, Mass., we have the same temperature. It is 63 degrees under fair skies. Good afternoon to you. It is 2:07, and you are listening to The Blend on your Jazz Plus station, 90.5 WIC, and we are in our final hour of the show this afternoon, and I want to thank you for tuning in. If you've just joined us, thank you for being here, and also, if you've been here throughout the show, thank you for being here as well. We're going to start off the third and final hour with a tune from drummer Robert Jaspe and the Robert Jaspe Express. This is the title tune from an album titled Doing It, right here on The Blend.

0: singer Alan Harris and his version of the Bernie Taupin Elton John tune, Take Me to the Pilot. Alan Harris, taken from his disc Black Bar Jukebox, Take Me to the Pilot. And that particular tune was recorded, as I noted, by Elton John. He wrote that tune along with Bernie Taupin. And it was recorded, released back in 1970, Take Me to the Pilot. Can't remember what album it was on. But here done by Alan Harris. Before that, we began hour three of this Wednesday edition of The Blend with music from drummer Robert Jaspe and something from his Robert Jaspe Express. That's the name of the album, and we heard a tune titled Doing It Up, the Robert Jaspe Express. I'm sorry, the name of the album is Doing It Up, and we heard the tune Doing It Up. That featured keyboardist Butch Taylor and drummer Dane Alderson. Robert Jaspe Express. It is coming up on 220. You are indeed listening to The Blend here on 90.5 WIC. And I'm Rick McCarthy with you till 3 o'clock this afternoon. And coming up at 3 o'clock, the music continues on Standard Time. And your Wednesday host is our good friend, Uncle Al Dean. So please stay tuned for that.
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0: And that is from a 1999 Origin release by a group that called themselves New Stories. This is from an album called Speaking Out. New Stories is Mark Seals on the piano, Doug Miller on bass, John Bishop on drums, and their guest Ernie Watts on the sax. When we just heard their version of a beautiful Pat Metheny tune called In Her Family, New Stories from their album Speaking Out. Before that, we heard from a group by the name of Astrometric Star. Both of these, I believe, only put out one disc. They never followed these up. Astrometric Star from a 2013 release called The Road Home, and their version of the Becker Fagan tune, the Steely Dan tune, Kid Charlemagne. This was a collection of L.A. Session musicians that got together and recorded this album, Astrometric Star. The time is 2:32. 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
2: 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And they were told that a man with their legal papers could be expected on a train from Washington. 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But you can't depend on the train from Washington. It's 100 years overdue.

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And that is the band Galactic. This is from an album called Late for the Future. And we heard a tune from this album called Baker's Dozen. Galactic from Late to the Future. And before that, we heard from Swedish pianist from his most recent release called Gothenburg to Gothenburg, One Way Ticket. And he is, a Swedish pianist named Patrick Henriksson. And we heard a tune from that album called Thanks Esbjorn. Nice tune, Patrick Henriksson. We'll hear more from that as the weeks go by. All right, it is 2:48. You're listening to The Blend. Let's get back to the music. Here is a new release from drummer Matt Wilson and his band Good Trouble. I just love this version of this tune. This is their version of the Tom Petty tune, I Won't Back Down. And this is the voice of Don Clements.

We close this Wednesday edition of The Blend with music from trumpeter Gabriel Mark Hasselbeck from one of his mid-century modern releases. This is Volume 2, and we heard a tune from this called I'm Gonna Go Fishing. That's Miles Black on the keyboards on this particular disc, Mid-Century Modern, Volume 2. And before that, a new release from drummer Matt Wilson and his group Good Trouble and their version of the Tom Petty tune, I Won't Back Down. I love this version. Great harmonies in it. Don Clement on the piano and voice. Matt Wilson's Good Trouble. I'm Rick McCarthy.

0: McCarthy. This has been The Blend. We've got NPR News coming up next.
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2: Live from NPR News, I'm Lakshmi Singh. A judge is ordering the state of Tennessee to preserve evidence, including syringes, drugs, and IV lines, connected to death row inmate Krista Pike's failed execution a week ago. Following the court hearing in Nashville a short time ago, one of Pike's attorneys, Randy Spivey, said his client is angry and confused after she regained consciousness this week.
3: On Monday night, it was our understanding that Krista was brain dead and that life support would be removed the next day. But on Tuesday, to the shock of everyone, including me, including her team, and including the medical team, Krista woke up and began talking.
2: Spivey says Pike has a blood clot in one of her arms, pneumonia, and is still unable to swallow and has not eaten. Meanwhile, the family of the victim Pike was convicted of killing in 1995 has expressed frustration as well over unanswered questions by the state, including whether there would be another attempt at executing Pike. Israel is marking 3 years since Hamas launched the October 7th attacks. Memorials are being held throughout Israel to the nearly 1,200 victims of the attacks. And NPR's Daniel Estrin reports from a memorial site in southern Israel.
4: This is the site of the deadliest single attack of October 7th 3 years ago, the Nova Music Festival, where more than 400 people were killed. Families are dusting off small memorial plaques. Orit Baron's daughter was killed here.
5: I'm very angry about everybody, God, all the politicians. We will find out on the 27th of October what will happen.
4: That is the date Israel holds national elections. Prime Minister Benjamin Netanyahu is seeking a new term. Today, protesters gathered outside his home. They're angry he's refused to launch an official national investigation into the security failure of October 7th. Daniel Estrin, NPR News, the Nova Festival Memorial near the Gaza border.
2: NPR has learned that FBI teams that track foreign spies have been hit with deep cuts across the U.S., even as the U.S. remains mired in the Iran war, intense geopolitical rivalries with China and Russia. NPR's Ryan Lucas has this exclusive reporting.
6: The cuts to FBI counterintelligence squads are so significant that in some of the Bureau's field offices, they only have 50 to 60% of positions filled. And in some field offices, the number of counterintelligence squads has been reduced by half. That's according to five people familiar with the matter who spoke on condition of anonymity out of fear of retribution. One source called the cuts terrifying in light of the growing threats. The staff reductions are a ripple effect of Director Kash Patel's focus on violent crime and immigration enforcement. Agents and analysts are being pulled off of hunting foreign spies and instead put on violent crime or immigration work. In response to questions, the FBI says it maintains a robust counterintelligence effort. Ryan Lucas, NPR News, Washington.
2: You're listening to NPR News. This year, the Nobel Prize in Chemistry goes to two men, Enrique Gon and Kinso Soai, for figuring out the longstanding mystery of mirror images in molecules, a discovery credited with the production of numerous drugs. So I spoke by phone to the Nobel Committee and journalists after finding out he just won a Nobel Prize.
7: I'm very excited to receive the very nice news about the Nobel Prize. Of course, this is the most exciting one of the most exciting days in my life. And I'm very glad to share the prize with Professor Andy Kagan, such a famous organic chemist.
2: Today is Opal Lee's 100th birthday, and Fort Worth has big plans to celebrate the grandmother of Juneteenth. Marchetta Forna from member station KERA in Dallas has details.
8: The day will start with a ceremony at the future site of the National Juneteenth Museum in Lee's historic Southside neighborhood. And in the evening, former First Lady Michelle Obama will speak at the Fort Worth Convention Center. Last December, Lee told KERA she was amazed at Juneteenth's evolution in her lifetime.
9: I started from Fort Worth walking. I decided that the rest of the cotton picking country needed to know about Juneteenth, too. I started advocating Juneteenth from one town to another.
8: Then President Joe Biden made Juneteenth a national holiday in 2021.
2: That's Marquita Fornoff reporting. It's NPR.
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11: And welcome to Standard Time. I'm Al Dean with you until 6 o'clock tonight, and tonight it's going to be mostly clear with a low of around 50 degrees. Thursday, a chance of showers, mainly before 10 a.m., and then after that, mostly sunny with a high of 69. Thursday night's clear with a low of 47, and Friday's going to be sunny with a high near 63, and a bit windy with gusts up to 24 miles an hour. And then as we look into the weekend, Saturday's going to be sunny with a high of 57, and Sunday is going to be showers, mainly after 4 p.m., and then partly sunny with a high near 68. Starting us off today, here are Dick Johnson and Lou Colombo from a very rare release called Hardy's Choice and the Naturals.

0: That was Connie Haynes that you heard with All Things, and that was from a release titled The Nightingale from Savannah. Yeah, and that was recorded back in 1946. Frankie Lane before that with All of Me, and that was a 1947 recording, and we go back a little bit further with Dick Johnson, Lou Colombo on the trumpet, Dick, of course, was on the clarinet, and... Gray Sargent was on the guitar, and that was, they did Emily, written by Johnny Mandel, and that was 1954 recording called Artie's Choice. You heard it right here at 90.5 WICN. I'm Al Dean. Thank you so much for listening in.
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1: There's a child trickster within us all. The Cuban pianist Omar Sosa should know. He guides us in the ways of the Santeria. Next time on Jazz Night in America, I'm Christian McBride.

0: And you guessed it, it was Harold Gardner, recorded way back when. It's part of a series that came out recently of the Campus Concert, and he just did Lulu's Back in Town. The release date was 2019, but, oh yeah, here it is, 1962 at the World's Fair Playhouse in Seattle, Washington. That's when that was recorded. Jenny Smith before that with Lulu's When I'm in Love. That was just from a release of 1964. Jenny. And the Ben Markley Big Band with his composition of Tell the Truth. That's from his release of 2025 called Tuesday Morning Feeling. And you heard it right here at 90.5 WICN. And I'm Al Dean, in case you'd forgotten. And we'll be right back.
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0: Artist of the Month Greg Piccolo had his beginnings just a few miles south of here. We got to know him as a teenager, leading bands on the Rhode Island coast.
1: Ooh-wee, baby, goodness gracious, the way I love you.
0: But 25 years after that, he was a staple of the bodacious Room Full of Blues horn section, and since then has led his own band, Heavy Juice. In recent years, Greg has exposed a new side as a singer-songwriter doing original material. Piccolo's music proposes an answer to the issue of situating the flowing freedom of jazz into pop and R&B structures. Greg Piccolo walks the walk. He's not afraid to pull in obscure slices of Duke Ellington's music or salute the heroes of soul jazz and his forebears in the gritty blues tradition on tenor. Artist of the Month, Greg Piccolo, keeper of the flame and also a developing creative artist. Tune in all of October and learn more about Greg Piccolo on WICN.org.
2: Good evening, ladies and gentlemen. The Coconut Grove takes great pleasure in presenting the Will Maston Trio featuring Sammy Davis Jr.

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Well, this is my moment.

Thank you very kindly. And welcome to the Coconut Grove. One by Cole Porter.

like the moon, growing dim on the rim of the hill, in the chill.

And that was, of course, Sammy Davis Jr., as you know, after listening to that with Dick Stable backing him with Once in a Lifetime and In the Still of the Night recorded at the Coconut Grove. And I wish I had a time on that or a date or a year for that matter. But I'm going to have to dig for that because that is such a swinging album. Before that, we heard the Tony Corbucello Big Band, and he was out of New Jersey, a drummer, had his own band down there, and he just did Around Town by Marion Evans in full swing. We're going to continue now with Bobby Hackett and his big band, and this is Tin Roof Blues.

0: And you heard her on 90.5 WICN. That was Christine Lawson, a brand new release from hers. And she's locally here in New England now. She plays trumpet as well as the vocal. And the release is called Sings Jazz, Christine Fossen. And she just did I Got the World on a String. And on this was Tim Ray on the piano and Dave Sonoto on the bass and Casey Chevelle on the drums. Before that, we heard Bobby Hackett and his jazz band with Tin Reef Blues, and then we heard, of course, Sammy Davis Jr. I'm Al Dean, and you're listening to 90.5. Thank you so much for listening in, and we'll be right back after NPR News.
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2: Live from NPR News, I'm Lakshmi Singh. A state judge is ordering Tennessee

0: Officials to preserve evidence connected to the failed attempt at executing Krista Pike by lethal injection a week ago. On September 30th, Pike was to become the first woman executed in Tennessee in nearly 200 years, but she survived. Today, Pike's attorney said their client woke up this week in the hospital angry and confused. Tony Gonzalez of Member Station WPLN has more on today's court hearing.
1: Nashville Judge Aisha Miles ordered prison officials to preserve medical supplies, remnants of the drug pentobarbital, and communications about their decision-making on the night of Krista Pike's scheduled execution. After Pike's legal team argued she deserves visitation similar to her time in prison, Miles also granted them more access to her in the hospital.
2: The same protocols that would have been followed while she is incarcerated at the women's prison should be followed there.
1: Pike was unconscious for more than 5 days following the botched execution, but her attorneys say she is now able to speak. For NPR News, I'm Tony Gonzalez in Nashville.
0: The FBI says it foiled a plot to attack Minnesota's Mall of America. The Bureau says it has arrested an 18-year-old who had been under investigation for nearly 2 years. Secretary of State Marco Rubio has delivered a speech in Athens, Greece that was filled with Christian nationalist rhetoric. NPR's Michelle Kellerman has more.
3: With the Acropolis as a backdrop, Secretary Rubio says the world has much to learn from the men of ancient Greece who knew there was nothing selfish about fighting for their own interests. But he says nationalism has become a dirty word, and now the West is at a crossroads.
4: The course we take will determine whether the West maintains its place at the head of the world or resigns itself to a future of atrophy and servitude and decline.
3: Rubio says the Trump administration plans to dominate the fields of drone warfare, critical minerals, and artificial intelligence, which Trump is trying to rebrand as superintelligence to play down calls for regulations. Michelle Kellerman, NPR News, the State Department.
0: President Trump says he is turning part of a private golf club he owns in Florida into a presidential-style retreat like Camp David. More from NPR's Emily Fang.
5: Representatives from the West Palm Beach Golf Club have already submitted plans for the proposed retreat. Future presidents, according to these plans, would be given complimentary membership. Trump says the golf club would be safer.
6: You don't have high buildings looming over it. There's no high building looming over it, which is no good either. And they can get maximum safety. It's a great idea.
5: He's also touted safety as one of the primary reasons for building the East Wing Ballroom at the White House and building a massive new triumphal arch in Washington. Emily Fang, NPR News, The White House.
0: You're listening to NPR News. U.S. Gulf Coast communities are preparing for what could be the first hurricane of the Atlantic season. Tropical storm Isaias has formed today in the warm waters off eastern Mexico. It is projected to quickly gain strength and make landfall as soon as Friday night. Gulf oil production has been suspended. In Alabama, the National Shrimp Festival that attracted over 300,000 people last year is canceled. And Florida has declared a state of emergency for 25 counties in the Panhandle and Big Bend regions. The gut microbiome plays a key role in keeping us healthy. A new study finds that modern indigenous populations share many ancient microbes that most of the world is missing. NPR's Ping Wong has details.
7: The Hadza people of Tanzania and the Chimani people of Bolivia live thousands of miles in an ocean apart. Yet researchers compared their gut bacteria and found they had 90% of the same species in their digestive tracts. Justin Sonnenberg at Stanford University is senior author on the paper.
8: These populations in South America and in Africa and probably in other parts of the world are transmitting microbes over generations.
7: The similarities in their gut bacteria are remarkable. Sonnenberg and his colleagues found that most of these bacteria are missing in modern industrialized people, which raises questions like whether losing these microbial species could affect susceptibility to chronic and inflammatory diseases such as certain cancers or diabetes. The paper is published in the journal Nature. Ping Huang, NPR News.
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11: And welcome to Standard Time. I'm Al Dean with you until 6 o'clock tonight. And tonight it's going to be mostly clear with a low of 50 degrees. Thursday, a chance of showers, mainly before 10 a.m., but mostly sunny after that with a high near 69. Thursday night's going to be clear with a low of 47, and Friday sunny with a high near 63. A bit breezy out there on Friday with gusts up to 24. Right now, the temperature at the Worcester Airport is 61 degrees, and over in Fitchburg Airport, it's now 66. Yeah, just in case you flyers want to know that. Anyway, let's continue now with the Standard Time recording, and here is Rob McConnell and the Boss Brass.

0: And you heard it right here at 90.5 WICN in Worcester. And that was Shelley, that was B.G. Adair with Satin Doll, written by Duke Ellington. And this was from her release of 2006, titled Plays the Songs of Duke Ellington. Before that, we heard Jamie Davis doing Blue Skies, written by Irving Berlin, and that is from his release, Vibe Over Perfection, recorded in 2008. And we start off this set with Rob McConnell and the Boss Brass with Schlep It Up, Joe, written by Rob McConnell, and that was All in Good Time, recorded back in 1983. Rob McConnell and the Boss Brass was very, very good out of Canada, and backed up Mel Torme in at least one, maybe two couple of CDs. Let's see now. We have more coming up right after this. We do, we do. We actually have a lot of time left, and I hope you're enjoying the show this afternoon. And as always, I try to bring you the music that you like.
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0: And that's a relatively new release. Came out in 2005 of Rebecca Rafler doing her own composition, or singing her own composition, of Without You. And that is from a release titled Fundamentally Unfinished. Yeah. Frank Sinatra, before that, live at the his concert in celebrating his 80th birthday, and You Are the Sunshine of My Life. Stevie Wonder put that together. And Shelley Mann, from a release titled He Plays Peter Gunn, and we heard doing The Brothers Go to Mothers and Sort of Blue, both written by Henry Mancini. You heard it all right here at 90.5 WICN. I'm Al Dean. Thank you so much for listening in. Do hope you're enjoying the show this afternoon, and let us know if you do. Give me a call, 508-752-0700. 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

And you're listening to it on 90.5 WICM with Jack Sheldon taking us out with Chelsea Bridge. Before that, we heard Stefan Grappelli and Barney Kessel doing I Found a New Baby. And Neil Hefti before that with his own composition of Plymouth Rock from a release titled Hefti, Hot and Hardy. Yeah. And Hank Crawford and Jimmy McGriff doing One Mint Julep. You heard it all right here at 90.5, and we'll be right back after NPR News coming right up. I'm Al Dean. Thanks so much for listening in.

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1: Live from NPR News in Washington, I'm Ryland Barton. Michigan Republican Senate candidate Mike Rogers released an ad today calling for an end to President Trump's trade war with Canada.
2: Here in Michigan, we know that Canada is not our enemy. We need to end this tariff war now.
1: Rogers had previously defended some of Trump's tariffs as necessary. It's the second time Rogers has split with Trump recently after calling for an end to the Iran war, which he previously supported. Asked about the ad today, Trump suggested Rogers wasn't breaking with him on the issue, saying, quote, I viewed it as wanting Canada to make a deal. Trump is heading to a campaign event in Texas later today. Today marks 3 years since Hamas launched its surprise attack.

0: attack on Israel, leading to the war in Gaza. As memorials are being held across the country, many Israelis are grappling with new reports that Prime Minister Benjamin Netanyahu was warned about an impending attack, as NPR's Kat Lonsdorf reports.
1: Officials in both Egypt and the United Arab Emirates repeatedly warned Netanyahu about a serious looming attack by Hamas from Gaza in 2023. NPR has spoken to four people in the Middle East with knowledge of those warnings. First reported by the Israeli newspaper Haaretz, as well as The Atlantic and The New York Times, the revelations are dominating conversations in Israel, just weeks before national elections that will determine Netanyahu's political future. Netanyahu has denied he was warned, calling the reports fake news and filing a defamation lawsuit last week against the Israeli outlets that published them. Kat Lonsdorf, NPR News, Tel Aviv.
0: A tropical storm is brewing in the Gulf of Mexico. NPR's Debbie Elliott reports it's forecast to strengthen into the first hurricane of the Atlantic hurricane season.
2: Tropical storm Isaias formed over the western Gulf overnight. The National Hurricane Center says it's on track to rapidly gain strength as it moves to the east over warm Gulf waters and could become a hurricane by Thursday. Forecasters say residents from Louisiana to the Florida Gulf Coast should be prepared for damaging winds, heavy rain, and dangerous storm surge. Florida Governor Ron DeSantis has declared a state of emergency in 25 counties in the Panhandle and Big Bend region, freeing up resources to be staged for a hurricane response. This year's hurricane season has been dampened by a strong El Nino weather pattern, which hinders Atlantic storm development. Debbie Elliott, NPR News.
0: Lawyers for a Texas man who fatally shot a convenience store clerk are asking a judge to stay his execution by lethal injection, citing the recent failed execution of Krista Pike in Tennessee. Attorneys for Jamal Howard say the same drug used in Pike's attempted execution, pentobarbital, would be used in Texas, and they argue the state's supply could be degraded. U.S. stocks pulled back from their records today. The S&P 500 slipped nearly a quarter of a percent a day after topping its prior all-time high. The Dow dropped more than half a percent. This is NPR News. The University of Arizona has suspended activities at its fraternities after reports of misconduct, including assault and hazing. The school's dean of students says the reports involve nearly half the school's interfraternity council chapters. Some cases are under criminal investigation. The suspension follows the recent public outcry over how Cornell University handled fraternity rape allegations in 2024. This year's Nobel Prize in Chemistry has gone to two researchers for their work involving a unique property of certain molecules. NPR's Ari Daniel reports.
3: Put one hand on top of the other. They look alike, but they're not identical. A molecule with this property, where it can't be superimposed on its mirror image, is called chiral. Certain key molecules of life are chiral, like amino acids and DNA. The Nobel Committee recognized two chemists for their separate experiments explaining and amplifying this molecular asymmetry, with repercussions for drugs, flavors, and novel materials. Kenzo Soai, now professor emeritus at Tokyo University of Science, is one of the recipients.
4: Of course, this is one of the most exciting days in my life.
3: A speaker at today's ceremony called Soai's work, quote, probably the coolest experiment in organic chemistry. Ari Daniel, NPR News.
0: The University of Nevada, Las Vegas is set to graduate its first student with a minor in mariachi. The program was launched to encourage students to become mariachi educators in the Clark County School District, which has one of the largest mariachi programs in the country. I'm Ryland Barton. 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
7: And back with you at 90.5 for the Standard Time. I'm Al Dean, and tonight it's going to be increasing clouds with a low of 49 and gusts up to 21 miles an hour. Yeah, that isn't much fun, is it? That doesn't sound about right either, because that was just a couple of minutes ago that I had given the ad, weather before, and I just want to recheck that. Yeah. Oh, yes. My gosh, it is still saying that. No, tonight's going to be mostly clear. Correction. A low of about 50 degrees. Thursday's going to be a chance of showers, mainly before 10 a.m., and mostly sunny with a high of 69. Thursday night's clear with a low of 47, and Friday is going to be sunny with a high near 63. And the weekend is looking pretty good, except for Sunday. But it's going to be mainly after 4 p.m. So during the day, you're going to have a pretty good day. Right now, the temperature in Worcester is 61 degrees. In Fitchburg, it is now 65 degrees. And out in Steamwood, Illinois, where we have some very dedicated listeners, at 78 degrees. Boy, won't you wish you were there? Well, I certainly do anyway. Starting us off, here are the Pied Pipers.

0: Oh, what a swinging arrangement that was of Shirley Bassey singing Easy to Love from the Cole Porter songbook, written, of course, by Cole Porter. And Gene Harris and the Philip Morris All-Stars started us off with Time After Time. And that was recorded live at the University Club in San Diego back in 1998. And on that recording, we heard Kenny Burrell on the guitar, Harry Sweets Edison on the trumpet, George Morris on the bass, Lewis Nash on the drums, and Stanley Turrentine on the saxophone. Great, great recording. I hope you enjoyed it as much as I did. Yeah. A few more coming up in the next 40 minutes we have, so hope you keep that dial set right here at 90.5. I'm Al Dean. Thank you so much for listening in.
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That was Rosemary Clooney, of course, with The Man That Got Away. And Billy Eckstine before that with In the Still of the Night. Again, that was from the Cole Porter songbook. And well received by a lot of people. Billy Eckstine always was. He was a great vocalist. And we enjoyed him over so many years that I think that we... I'm so glad that we have availability and his recordings to play for you. This next person is Louis Jordan, and I think you're going to get a kick out of this. I hope you do anyway. Here he is with a little Saturday Night Fish Fry.

0: and putting them down fish sandwiches.
1: Get away from that, boy.
2: There you have Saturday Night Fish Fry with Louis Jordan. I'm not sure when that was actually recorded, but I'm going to say it was a few years ago. And that was kind of, I thought, fun to play. We haven't heard him. I haven't heard him for quite a while. I haven't played him for quite a while, for that matter. Lots more, not a lot more, a few more coming up in the time we have left here on 90.5. I'm Al Dean. Thank you so much for listening. We'll be right back after this with more great jazz.
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0: Anyway, listening to Suzanne McCorkle, that was her recording of I'll Take Romance as the CD, and she did Taking a Chance on Love. We heard Frank West with her, backing her on the tenor sax, and Howard Alden was on the guitar, along with Dennis Irwin on the bass and Keith Copeland on the drums. Before that, we heard the Hal McIntyre Band with their version of Imagination. And Hal McIntyre was just a superb player who was came from Connecticut. He played saxophone at the age of 10 and clarinet 2 years later. And then he formed his own octet and was invited by Glenn Miller to be one of the founding members of the orchestra of Glenn's Orchestra in 1937, where he stayed until 1941. This next time that we have left, I'm going to spend with one of my favorites, and that is the Stan Kenton release that is called The Road Show, which includes the June Christie and the Four Freshmen. So let's start off by hearing Stan with Artistry and Rhythm.
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This, of course, is not the first occasion that I've had to feel this privilege. It's happened many times before, but it never fails to be a great feeling of satisfaction when I can say, here is someone that has gained a very important and permanent place in American music. May we ask for a deserving reception, please, as she steps to the stage, Miss June Christie.

I know that those of you that have witnessed the performance of the next four gentlemen before, nothing need be said. You're anxiously awaiting their appearance here. And for those of you that haven't seen them before, I might add you're in for a great entertainment thrill. And nothing makes these fellows perform like a lot of applause when they hit the stage. So let's let them hear it. Here they are, ladies and gentlemen, the four freshmen.

Well, we're just about out of time on Standard Time for today, but thank you so much for listening in. We're going to just go out with listening to this wonderful recording from titled The Road Show, Stan Kenton, June Christie, and the Four Freshmen. I'm Al Dean. Be back with you next Wednesday. Have a good weekend and be healthy and have fun. Bye-bye.

0: Oh, and one other thing. Don't forget to keep that dial set for Nick DiBiasio coming in at 7 o'clock for more great jazz.
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2: We know the story. A poor miller lies to the king, claiming his daughter can spin straw into gold. So the greedy king locks her up until she proves it. That's when a mysterious little man appears and spins the straw into gold for her. But in exchange, she must promise him her firstborn child once she becomes queen. When he returns to collect the baby, he gives her one way out. If she can guess his name, she's free to go. She guesses everything until finally she gets it right. Rumpelstiltskin. That's his name. By saying his name, she lifts the curse. Turns out, getting a medical diagnosis can create that same kind of relief.
3: It can be frustrating to be told, we don't know what's wrong with you. And as soon as someone tells you, we know what's wrong with you, we have a name for what it is that is causing you to suffer, there's a sense of relief.
2: A diagnosis alone can change things for people. It gives us a name for what we're feeling, a way forward. Experts are calling it the Rumpelstiltskin effect.
3: Having that diagnosis, whether it's a physiological or psychological condition, if we want to use that divide, which I don't, but whatever, that's a different conversation. Resolving that mystery through an official channel of authority is relieving.
2: Even self-diagnosis can create this kind of relief.
3: We're seeing a real uptick in self-diagnosis of mental health conditions. And a very basic part of it is that if you can secure for yourself relief without having to go to the medical establishment and get it officially, why wouldn't you?
2: From Virginia Humanities, this is With Good Reason. I'm Lauren Francis. Today on the show, the Rumpelstiltskin effect. Sometimes it feels like if you don't have a name for a thing, then that thing has power over you. If you do have a name, then you can kind of control it. We see this across cultures and especially in medicine.

0: Alan Levinowitz is a professor of philosophy and religion at James Madison University. His theory says that giving an official name to suffering can alleviate symptoms, especially self-blame and uncertainty. He calls this the Rumpelstiltskin effect. Alan, the other day, a good friend of mine confided in me that she thinks she might have ADHD, and she sounded excited even at the prospect, especially because her doctor had already agreed to give her the assessment, right? So she could kind of probe and find out whether or not her suspicions were true. Do you see things like this a lot?
1: Yes, absolutely. There's a relief that comes with a diagnosis that is independent of receiving treatment for whatever it is that is being diagnosed. And I think it's really important for people to be aware of that as part of the medical intervention that is being diagnosed.
0: So would you say that the test itself is a sort of medical intervention?
1: Absolutely. I think there's a widespread misconception that medical interventions begin with the ingestion of a pill or the application of a knife during surgery, whereas in fact, medical intervention begins as soon as you start hearing about official medical diagnoses. It begins when you walk into your doctor's office and sit down to wait, because at that moment, medical authority is affecting you. It's affecting your mind and it is affecting your body. And I think it's important for us to start thinking about medical interventions much more broadly rather than as some kind of biomedical, very specific form of intervention.
0: That makes me think back to about a year ago when my primary care physician ordered a CAT scan for me, which that was the first time I'd ever had any sort of imaging done, right? So I was kind of panicking and she reassured me, Lauren, we're just getting more information. We're just getting more information.
1: That's a really great example. So you said you started panicking. Of course, when you panic, there's all sorts of physiological effects. Your heart rate goes up. You start to sweat. Your pupils may dilate. And so you have an intervention that is just your clinician telling you that you're going to get a test that causes physiological changes. In fact, negative changes like that are often classed as something called the nocebo effect, which is the evil twin of the more familiar placebo effect, in which the same kind of thing happens. You have a medical intervention and just the prospect of it working, or just your expectations about it, create physiological changes in you. So all of that is very important. And I think in a post-scientific revolution world where we tend to sharply divide the line between mind and body, those sorts of phenomena are easily dismissed or ignored.
0: Yeah, because I'm thinking about this idea that, you know, in the case of my friend, the prospect of getting screened for ADHD brought her relief. But at the onset of my doctor saying that I needed a CAT scan, you know, which is more physical than mental, I'm like, well, what's going on? What's going on? Do you find that there's generally a divide that people feel a bit more comfort at finding more out about their mental state than potentially finding that something's off with them physically?
1: I think that in general, although there are exceptions, as a general rule, the relief that comes with a diagnosis is usually tied to a sense of either exoneration from guilt. So, my symptoms are not my fault, or something like affirming you. So I wasn't crazy. I really have something. My symptoms are real. So in the case of real symptoms, if you have something like chronic pain, that's not a mental condition, but you can feel stigmatized and dismissed. Mm-hmm. And people might be like, oh, it's just all in your head, or relax. You're just kind of a wimp, or you're malingering. Mm-hmm. So in that case, a diagnosis can bring the relief of affirmation. In the case of mental health diagnoses, I think often there is a displacement of guilt from the self to the diagnosis. So people will say things like, oh, now I know it's not me. It's my ADHD. Or now I know it's not me. It's my brain chemistry. And that shift is tremendously powerful and has a whole suite of psychological and physiological downstream effects.
0: So you actually have a name for the relief that people find when they've gotten a diagnosis. You call it the Rumpelstiltskin effect. What does that mean? Why do you call it the Rumpelstiltskin effect?
1: This term, the Rumpelstiltskin effect, it comes from the story of Rumpelstiltskin. And in this story, it really captures nicely what's going on with an official medical diagnosis. And at the risk of repeating a story that people are already familiar with, there's this evil little munchkin named Rumpelstiltskin to whom the firstborn child of a young woman has been promised because he helps her spin straw into gold, yada, yada. Long story short, she becomes the queen. She's got a kid. She doesn't want to lose her kid to Rumpelstiltskin. And he says, all right, I'll make you a deal. If you can guess my name, I'll release you from your debt to me. And one of the fascinating things about the story is that the queen goes through all of the normal German names that exist. She goes through all of them, you know, Hans, Jacob, whatever, Wilhelm. And he's none of those names work. And he's giggling to himself and dancing around. And then she goes through all of the nicknames, like Puddlefoot and whatever nicknames were around in these days. And those don't work either, because the only name that actually works is a kind of arcane, bizarre, highly specific name that isn't accessible to public knowledge. And that's really important, because with medical diagnoses, the same thing is true. Mm. If you say to someone, your friend, for example, who is having trouble paying attention, if you say to them, oh, sounds like you're absent-minded, that does nothing.
0: Right.
1: But if you say to them, ah, it sounds like you have absent-mindiosis syncoposis, or whatever, this is a real disease, all of a sudden it has the magic of coming from an authoritative place, and it's tied to the dominant truth-making paradigm of our time, which is science.
0: Hmm. It also sounds like, you know, if I were to just say to her, oh, it sounds like you're just absent-minded, it's kind of blaming her, right? It's like, do better, you know? Whereas a medical diagnosis may be, you know, suggested there could be some infrastructure for support.
1: Absolutely. So notice you said this word in front of absent mind. You said just. You're just absent-minded. It's very difficult to put the word just or merely in front of a medical diagnosis. So in a way, these terms, which emerge from the structure of scientific and medical authority, are resistant to reduction or dismissal. And that's a really important part of them. And I want to point out, of course, part of the relief from a diagnosis is the prospect of treatment. But the Rumpelstiltskin effect also identifies the fact that there is relief that can come even when there is no intervention for you. Just knowing what you are, just having a label for yourself that emerges from the medical community, is in itself affirming and relieving.
0: Hmm. That's interesting that even if there can be no help, just having the name is a relief and affirmation.
1: We see this cross-culturally. So and I don't mean to analogize medical conditions to astrology, but there's sort of widespread. It's really fun to know what your sign is. It's really fun to take one of those personality tests. And those tests, they don't offer you the prospect of any kind of intervention necessarily. They just slot you into a kind of structured reality that affirms who you are with an expert category. And that it just feels good to know who one is, especially when you've been suffering and you don't know why you are suffering.
0: Yes. If I am a Leo and I suffer because I'm a Leo, then the sun will come out tomorrow.
1: Exactly. It's better to know that you're suffering because you're a Leo than to be suffering and not know why.
0: Right. But could this in turn lead to overdiagnosing people?
1: I think that's a danger. So when I initially came up with this concept, I was working with a psychiatrist named Avais Aftab, and Avais and I have very different perspectives on diagnosis. He's much less concerned than I am about overdiagnosis or the negative effects of diagnosis. So I think it's important to point out that the existence of this effect doesn't mean that we should be using it all the time, any more than the existence of the placebo effect means that we should be deceiving people about the efficacy of their medical interventions. It's just something that we need to recognize as existing. And to the point of overdiagnosis, we're seeing a real uptick in self-diagnosis of mental health conditions. And in order to understand that, a very basic part of it is that if you can secure for yourself relief without having to go to the medical establishment and get it officially, why wouldn't you? And so a lot of people are basically bypassing the sort of official channels to get this particular medical intervention. You know, sometimes you need a prescription, sometimes you need an official diagnosis. So, yeah, I think that we're going to see overdiagnosis in part because of this Rumpelstiltskin effect.
0: So does this Rumpelstiltskin effect only happen or show up with mental health diagnoses?
1: No, not at all. You see it with lots of what are called idiopathic conditions. So that's basically just a fancy Rumpelstiltskin word, medical word for we don't know what is causing it. So if people have idiopathic stomach pain, for example, if people have idiopathic hearing loss, you name it, it can be frustrating to be told, we don't know what's wrong with you. And as soon as someone tells you, we know what's wrong with you, we can't do anything about it, but we have a name for what it is that is causing you to suffer, there's a sense of relief. And I think that's also in part because humans are very intolerant of ambiguity. Ambiguity forces us into a state of discomfort. We want to solve the ambiguity, want to resolve the mystery. And I think having that diagnosis, whether it's a physiological or psychological condition, if we want to use that divide, which I don't, but whatever, that's a different conversation. Resolving that mystery through an official channel of authority is relieving. It's nice. The only time I think you don't want it, diagnoses don't tend to bring relief when the condition that is being diagnosed is very well understood and there's a very poor prognosis.
0: You mentioned to me that a primary benefit of getting a diagnosis is that you then qualify for grace and mercy. How does that play out?
1: What we've done as a society is set up our institutions so that the only way you can get grace and mercy is by having a medical diagnosis. If you want grace and mercy from your professor, you need to tell them you have a medical diagnosis. You can't just tell them I'm struggling with your class. That gets you nothing. That doesn't get you extra time. It doesn't get you an extension. You need to have a medical diagnosis, and that gets you grace and mercy. When your parents are being hard on you because you're not performing well in school, telling them that you're just not that able to concentrate in class isn't going to do anything.
0: They don't want to
1: hear
0: it.
1: But if you have a medical diagnosis, that's right. But if you have a medical diagnosis, you can get grace and mercy. With something like long COVID, heck, if there's no billing code for the suffering that you've got, there's all sorts of downstream effects when it comes to getting insurance coverage, when it comes to getting time off from work. And unfortunately, because of the philosophical position, I guess is how I would put it, the philosophical position that we have as a society about what's real and what isn't, we've made it so that the only way your suffering is real and legitimate is if it can be seen on a scan or diagnosed by a medical professional. And that is both a disaster and also a recipe for slowly increasing the scope of suffering that is covered by a medical diagnosis.
0: What do you mean by that, slowly increasing the scope of what's covered by a medical diagnosis?
1: So if the only way we can get people to sympathize with us or be kind to us or to give us the accommodations that we need or the grace and mercy that we need, if the only way we can do that is by telling them we have some kind of medical condition, then people are going to start demanding evidence of medical conditions, and people are going to start diagnosing themselves with medical conditions or seeking out diagnoses, because those diagnoses are the only way to get those things. So it's going to be a feedback loop where our culture says, well, the only legitimate forms of suffering, the only kinds of suffering that we're going to accommodate institutionally are medical forms of suffering. And then people are going to say, well, okay, I want grace and mercy from my institutions and from my parents and friends and myself. So I must have some kind of medical condition.
0: Have you ever diagnosed yourself with anything?
1: No.
0: I just had to ask.
1: I'm terrified. I mean, personally, I don't like diagnoses.
0: Right.
1: I don't want to tattoo myself with a sickness identity that I might not be able to remove. So I wear my sickness labels lightly.
0: Yeah.
1: because I think they are very powerful in the same way that I wouldn't take a medication without being very careful. I mean, I'll take it if it's prescribed to me, but I'm not down in pills willy-nilly.
0: Right.
1: In the same way, I'm not trying on different diagnostic categories. That seems risky to me.
0: Yeah.
1: There should be side effects written on them.
0: I relate to that. And I've gotten some pushback from friends who, you know, when they've shared certain things like, oh, I think I have this or I'm going to try to get this diagnosis. My question is always, what do you want that diagnosis to do for you? Like, do you want medication?
1: Yeah.
0: So this leads to a lot of conversations, sometimes arguments, but I really want to know.
1: Hopefully the Rumpelstiltskin effect is actually a helpful answer, because I think often what people want is the Rumpelstiltskin effect. They want the relief of a diagnosis. They want people to understand their suffering is legitimate. They want to stop blaming themselves. Mm. They want a community of people who understand them. All of those things are things that people want. And so if we are looking to understand the uptick in self-diagnosis of a variety of conditions, we can't just, you know, snort kids these days or TikTok. We have to understand that this is a medical intervention that is now available to people, and they are understandably using it.
0: Well, thank you, Alan Levinovitz, for sharing your insights with me today, and with good reason.
1: Thank you so much for having me. It was so wonderful to talk with you.
0: Alan Levinovitz is a professor of philosophy and religion at James Madison University. For a long time, Greek comics and playwrights only wrote about war and politics. But not everyone goes to war, and not everyone is a politician. Mitchell Brown is a professor of classical studies at William & Mary. He says that the Greek comic Menander was the first to put everyday life and relationships center stage. And we have Menander to thank for our favorite sitcoms like The Office, Frasier, and Abbott Elementary. Mitchell Brown is a professor of classical studies at William & Mary. Mitchell, you've made a very bold claim. You say that the rom-coms and sitcoms that we watch today are made possible entirely by the work of a Greek comic called Menander. First of all, who is Menander?
2: Menander was a dramatist who wrote comedies in the Greek city of Athens in the late 4th century. So that would be the 300s BC. Like most ancient Greek authors, we unfortunately know very little about him beyond his work. Mm. We're almost certain he was an Athenian citizen. In his life, which spanned the 340s to the 290s, Menander saw quite the decline in the fortunes of the city of Athens, which went from being a real imperial power in Greece to suffering a series of defeats to the Macedonians, which really led to its decline in status as a political power. Athens, however, remained a cultural center in Menander's time, producing great philosophy and literature. And it's within this atmosphere that Menander produces his plays and makes a great impact on what comes after him.
0: And what makes his work so special?
2: So, quite counterintuitively, what makes Menander's plays so special is that they sound so normal to a modern person. His plots center around the attempts of young people to get married, disagreements between parents and their children, friendship, divorce, and some the private and domestic lives of everyday people.
0: Mm, which was not common at that time.
2: Exactly. While this all sounds really commonplace to us, what Menander and his contemporaries were doing in the late 300s was completely new. The plays of Menander's predecessors were tragedies that focused on mythological kings, queens, and heroes, or comedies that usually dealt with the political issues of the day. While these plays touched on more domestic matters, Menander was new in making such matters the central concern of his plays.
0: Mm.
2: In making theater about the lives of everyday people, Menander really revolutionized sort of Western or European drama in a way that you can still see today when you turn on a streaming service and watch a show or a movie that's sort of about the lives of normal people.
0: Mm. Give me a modern example of Menander's influence in media.
2: Yeah, absolutely. In this way, I think the first 6 seasons of The Office are really a great example of Menander's impact on drama that came after him. The 6th season ends with the marriage of Jim and Pam, and sort of everything before that has been leading up to this. There's other peripheral characters, but Jim and Pam is really the center of those first 6 seasons of The Office. And while it'll work out in the end, the show focuses a lot on Jim in the first three seasons desiring Pam, even though he can't have her. Now, he'll successfully marry her at the end, but the audience sort of gets to watch his trials and tribulations along the way and really sort of ruminate on the psychology of love, what it does to a person when they really desire to marry someone. In this way, Jim is in the same theater tradition as Menander's characters, who are also trying. They think they're failing. In the end, they'll win. They'll get the girl, trying to marry. And the audience along the way gets to see sort of how their love and desire impacts them psychologically.
0: So when Menander was writing these plays, I mean, did it occur to his audience then as like, whoa, this is super different. What is this guy doing?
2: Yeah, so people sort of knew that he was doing something different and something that felt more real to a wider group of people than what came before him.
0: So tell me more about how he kind of influences what we know today to be sitcoms. And maybe we should even backtrack in this, binge watching era to what is a sitcom?
2: Yeah. So I should say, my expertise is very much in the ancient world. So if your listeners find my definition of a sitcom lacking, I hope they forgive me. But when I think of a sitcom, I think of a television show that focuses on the lives of everyday people and often takes a humorous approach to that.
0: Okay.
2: So if you want to think of sitcoms throughout the era, you could think of I Love Lucy, The Jeffersons, Seinfeld, Friends, Everybody Loves Raymond, and perhaps more recently, The Office and The Big Bang Theory.
0: Okay. Mm-hmm. Okay. Does Menander focus exclusively on marriage and relationships, or do we see other relationships and families?
2: Yeah, so what's kind of interesting is that he actually uses the marriage plot to actually explore other relationships at times.
0: Okay.
2: I'll give you an example. One of Menander's more famous plays is called The Discalus. And The Discalus in English just means the grouch. And so this is a play that on its surface, and not just on the surface, it really is about a young man's desire to marry a righteous young woman. Hmm. And the problem he's facing is that her father, whose permission he needs for this marriage, is the titular grouch. He is a man that hates everybody in the world except his daughter. And thus he doesn't want to give this man, who he hates because he hates all men, permission to marry her. Now, throughout the play, the young man will finally succeed in winning this girl's hand in marriage. Mm-hmm. But what's interesting is, throughout the play, you get this sort of really heartfelt portrayal of this relationship between the grouch and his daughter. In the end, the old man, this grouch, does in fact let his daughter get married, but it leaves his life more isolated and empty. And so the play ends happily for boy and girl, but not for father, which really emphasizes that parents' feelings when their children hit adult milestones can be really bittersweet.
0: Right.
2: Because they're happy for their children and want what's best for them, but also know it means their children are moving away from them in some ways. It's a very sophisticated parent-daughter relationship.
0: Give me another example where we see that in sitcoms.
2: Yeah, so what I always think of is Frasier. Frasier's romantic escapades are a big part of the show.
0: Right.
2: But anyone who's watched the show is known, one of the underlying sources of humor is the relationship between Frasier, who's sort of this fancy, maybe at times stuck-up intellectual, and his father, who's a retired police officer and has more down-to-earth tastes.
0: Mm-hmm.
2: And so the sort of humorous, heartfelt attempts by each of them to understand the other is really a huge part of the show. And that's very much within the Menandrian tradition of focusing, Frasier, it has other settings, but you really think of the inside of that apartment.
0: Right.
2: And those two talking when you think of the show. It goes through a lot of twists and turns, but there is a line from Frasier back to Menander and Menander's choice to focus on the domestic. I'm not saying the writers of these shows are, modeling their plays on Menander or anything, but there is a line of influence that goes from there to what ends up becoming the plots in sitcom.
0: It's really interesting to think that Menander had this tremendous impact when very few of his works actually survived.
2: Yeah, it's fascinating. Menander wrote over 100 plays in his life, and they didn't survive the fall of the Roman Empire. It's not until the 20th century that his plays start being rediscovered in Egypt on ancient papyrus. And that's only because Egypt's climate is dry enough that papyrus paper can survive 2,000 years there, where it couldn't in other parts of the Roman Empire.
0: Why does it matter that we remember Menander as the person who started this genre?
2: This is such a great question, and one that I have to keep in mind, that someone that's in the weeds about these things, it should matter why it matters.
0: Mm-hmm.
2: And I would say that understanding where the sitcom, where the domestic drama comes from, makes richer what is already an enriching experience, which is taking part in human culture.
0: Mm. Well, Mitchell Brown, thank you so much for sharing your insights with me today on With Good Reason.
2: Thank you so much. This was a blast.
0: Mitchell Brown is a professor of classical studies at William & Mary. This is With Good Reason. We'll be right back.

0: Interesting things have always happened here in our part of the state, central Massachusetts. America's very first Nobel Prize winner was Albert Michelson, chairman of the physics department at Worcester's own Clark University. In 1902, he received the award for his work in calculating the speed of light. 10 years earlier, Clark University was selected as the site for the founding meeting of the American Psychology Association. Other locations that had been considered but not chosen may have been asking themselves, and how does that make you feel? Interesting things have always happened here in our part of the state, and you hear about them from the voice of arts and culture for Worcester and Central Massachusetts, 90.5 WICN.
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0: For over 50 years, WICN has cherished being not only a part of Worcester, but being at the very heart of Worcester. 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
8: 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There were still plantations, but enslavers also started leasing out enslaved laborers to work in ironworks, railroads, and coal mines. It came with even more risk.
9: Once they started doing heavy industrial work, it was only a matter of time before they would either get injured or they would die.
8: Insurance companies and other businesses started selling life insurance policies on the enslaved people. The papers were littered with ads.
9: Insure your lives. Insure the lives of your servants. Life insurance is the only sure, certain, and available means of providing for your future support and comfort of one's family. None are too poor and none too wealthy to participate in this invaluable privilege and advantages. This system also protects owners of slaves against losses, which the death of their slaves would occasion them.
8: These policies offered nothing to enslaved people. They just ensured the financial interests of enslavers.
9: So that when their enslaved person did pass away, they had the financial backing and the capital to either purchase another enslaved or use that money elsewhere.
8: Michelle Oliver is a financial genealogist. In 2014, after 24 years of working in the life insurance industry, she came across an ad for an enslaved person in Richmond, Virginia. This started her on a journey of following the money and learning more about what she calls the insurance industrial complex of slavery. Michelle Oliver received a Virginia Humanities HBCU Scholars Fellowship. Through the fellowship, Oliver is researching the way that enslaved laborers were used for profit even after death. Michelle, you refer to yourself as a financial genealogist. What does that mean?
9: When I call myself a financial genealogist, I mean I follow people and their financial records. So, like, traditional genealogy starts with, like, birth records, censuses, marriage records, things that help reconstruct the family. I do that too, but I kind of go a little bit deeper and I look at bonds, I look at bank records, corporate records, hiring agreements, and financial documents. And those, especially when we're looking at enslaved people, those records can preserve information that some people may not show up in any of the archives ever again, just in financial records.
8: Hmm. And you worked in the insurance industry for quite some time yourself, right?
9: Yes. I own my own boutique financial advisory firm, as well as a financial advisor for about 24 years on my own. I started off at the Life Insurance Company of Virginia in 1993. I'm dating myself right now.
8: So in your research, you found an ad in the Richmond Inquirer from April 22nd, 1853, advertising, "Insure your lives, insure the lives of your servants." Will you read that advertisement aloud for us?
9: Sure. And I'll read the portion that really captures what they're selling. So it states, "Insure your lives, insure the lives of your servants. Life insurance is the only sure, certain, and available means of providing for your future support and comfort of one's family. None are too poor and none too wealthy to participate in this invaluable privilege and advantages. This system also protects owners of slaves against losses, which the death of their slaves would occasion them. Let all those ere to be forever too late avail themselves of the benefits of life insurance. The rates of premiums for the white person are very moderate, and slaves will be insured at low rates for a period from 1 year to 7 years, all losses promptly and satisfactorily adjusted." And the bottom of the advertisement is C.R. Bricken, listed as both general agent and medical examiner in Richmond, Virginia.
8: So much about that is so chilling to me, but I'm curious about what stands out to you from that.
9: Well, there are a few things that stand out to me. the insurance company, which was the National Safety Life Insurance Company,
3: mm-hmm.
9: Was looking for people to sell their insurance, not just any person, but a medical examiner as well as someone who can run the agency.
3: It seems like such a clear conflict of interest.
9: It is a conflict of interest. That's one of the first things that caught my attention when I saw the ad. So C.R. Brickens was a medical examiner as well as a general agent. Nowadays, that will not happen. From modern insurance perspective, that raises obvious questions because the person who's selling the policy is also involved in evaluating the risk. And the more interesting historical question for me is, what does that tell us about how closely connected medicine and finance had become? And that's one of the reasons why I talk about the insurance industrial complex of slavery, because it was so deeply embedded in each other, finance, medicine, law, all of those things, plus more, were together.
3: Was this sort of the beginning of these industries of medicine and finance?
9: I wouldn't say that particularly the beginning. I would say that it started to come together. Enslaved life insurance started in roughly about 1831. Baltimore Life Insurance Company was one of the first companies to start selling enslaved life insurance. And then from there, it just took off. I can say that Baltimore Life Insurance Company, starting in like the 1850s, had the most insurance policies out of Richmond, Virginia. So it was a very big business here in Richmond, Virginia.
3: And so were these policies being taken out on people who are working on plantations, or like what's sort of the connection between these policies and industrialization?
9: So the policy boom started because of industrialization in Richmond and all over the Virginia area. But I can't say that it started just in the industry. I can say that what I've seen was that I've seen policies that were on blacksmiths, policies that were on carpenters. And that's basically that was someone in and on the plantation. But it really started to ramp up when the Richmond and Lynchburg and Danville and all of those areas that were connected by coal mines and railroads, all of those areas were starting to need enslaved people to produce industry.
3: So when I think of a life insurance policy, I think of it as an asset that benefits the family of the deceased. Did these policies benefit the enslaved people or their families at all?
9: Oh, definitely not. The policies benefited the enslaver and the companies that had the insurable interest.
3: The other thing that kind of is confusing to me is, you know, I think of life insurance policies as something that would be denied to a person who's at high risk of death or injury. How would an enslaved person whose whole life is so precarious, how do they qualify at all for a life insurance policy?
9: So the reason for enslaved life insurance is because of the risk. It's because the enslaver and the corporations knew that there is a finite amount of time that they could utilize their resources, which was human labor. And so they needed the monetary financial protection so that when their enslaved person did pass away, they had the financial backing and the capital to either purchase another enslaved or use that money elsewhere.
3: So, Michelle, in the ad that you read, it was mentioned that these life insurance policies were good for between 1 and 7 years. What was the lifespan of people once they had been sent to work in these industrial environments?
9: So in the records, the financial records that I have looked at, there you don't see that type of information because it was all centered around financial versus personal or versus family.
3: There was a whole quote-unquote Negro examination document that physicians used to assess the value of enslaved people.
10: What kinds of things were they looking for?
9: Yeah, they were conducting what we'd recognize as a medical examination, but its purpose was for underwriting. You would see questions like age and occupation, physical condition, measurements, height and weight. So think about what's happening here. Medicine is being used to help determine whether the financial institutions should assume risk on the person's life, and the body became the actuarial evidence so that one of the places where medicine and finance meets is this Negro examination document. And at the end of the document, the medical examiner was basically saying, yes, this person can get life insurance on them. We go back to the general agent being the medical examiner. So the general agent wants to get the insurance policy because they get paid off of, you know, writing insurance policies. And in order for the general agent to get the policy accepted, the medical examiner would have to agree to it. So if the medical examiner and the general agent were the same, it's a win-win for the company itself. Not for the enslaved, but just for the person writing the policy.
10: Did these medical examiners and insurance underwriters also enslave people?
9: Yes. I did find some information that there were some medical examiners that did own slaves because the medical examiners were doctors. And if you were of high social status, which was a doctor, then many times the doctors would have enslaved help in their homes or if they had a farm in their farms. So, yes, there is some documentation.
10: Were most of these enslaved workers men?
9: So in the industrial records that I've been studying, most of the insured were men. The women were, you know, in different kinds of labor, like domestic work, cooking, cleaning. So the insurance market wasn't limited to men. The labor being insured was gendered differently. So you would see women doing one type of work and men doing another.
10: Where did you find these records? How did you know where to even begin looking for them?
9: Being in the industry for over 24 years, life insurance was something that I really enjoyed doing and writing and teaching about. And I came across a life insurance policy for an enslaved person. And that was roughly about 2014. And I was very intrigued about it. And I was like, oh my goodness. So that opened the door to me looking at more policies. So from there, I wanted to see how many policies I could find and if I could find the descendants of those individuals. It was just a hobby at the time. I'm, you know, financial advisor doing genealogy, and I started to do my research. When I really, really got into looking into these really deep records and bonds and things of that nature was literally when I got the fellowship with Virginia Humanities, the HBCU fellowship.
10: One 1860 advertisement offers quote-unquote advice to slave owners. Will you read that for us?
9: Yes. It says, advice to slave owners. Owners of slaves should keep their slaves insured. It will save many heavy losses in a year. Insurance renders slaves permanent property equal to real estate. Slave owners should therefore not neglect this all-important duty, especially when the insurance can be affected so readily and reasonably. Insurance from 1 month to 5 years. You know, what stands out to me about that is insurance is being presented as responsible property management. And the advertisement tells the slaveholders that insuring enslaved people is an all-important duty. And then it makes this extraordinary claim that insurance renders enslaved people permanent property equal to real estate.
10: That's so devastating to me, permanent property.
9: Yeah, real estate is permanent in a way a human body can never be. So land doesn't get ill, land doesn't stop breathing, land doesn't have a heart. And mm-hmm. land can't fail. Land doesn't die, right. you know.
10: So in this way, it kind of makes the enslaved person valuable to the slaveholder, dead or alive.
9: Oh, absolutely. The enslaver was using the body when the enslaved was alive for free labor. And also when the enslaved passed away, there were other ways that the body was being used to for more information.
10: How so?
9: A lot of the enslaved were at MCV, and once the enslaved person passed away, there are some medical exams showing that they would use their body for medical information to further medical knowledge. And then, of course, unfortunately, the enslaved family was not probably knowledgeable of this happening. Mm-hmm. Nor did they get compensated for this.
10: It's like a truly dispossessed life, you know. To be an enslaved person, you don't have any free will, really. And then dead or alive, these people are exploiting you. That's really devastating.
9: Absolutely. It really is. When I do find a name, which is very rarely that I find names in some of these medical exams, but when I do mm-hmm. find a name, I try to put the name with the information. I say the name in my presentations. I talk about mm-hmm. a Stephen and a Bob and a Bill, because most of the time you see just a tick mark mm-hmm. and you will see information in a financial ledger, but it does not give the name. And so one of my things that I want to do is when I do this research is to say the names so that the names can be we can hear them and we can say their names mm-hmm. for eternity.
10: What shocked you the most in these records? I would imagine there were probably some really heavy days in the archives.
9: Oh, definitely. Very heavy days. What shocked me the most, I think, was reading about the medical exams and knowing that one in particular, where a gentleman, M. Beasley, he, in the medical examination, he had cancer. And interestingly, he complained about the cancer in his jaw. He didn't know it was cancer at the time. Mm. And the doctor didn't know it either. He complained about it, and they pulled a tooth, and he went back to work. And he came back and he complained about it again. And by the time they were able to find the cancer in his jaw, there was nothing that could be done. And it was probably about mm-hmm. 6 months. And so they just gave him morphine until he passed away. And they took his body and they did, you know, more research. And they found that it was cancer. You know, and they found out where the cancer was. It was very deeply rooted into his jaw and his eye sockets. So I could not imagine the pain that he endured. So back to your original question, that's one of the biggest things that shocked me was the medical information that I'm finding about the enslaved and what they had to go through.
10: So you used a phrase, the interlocking elite. Can you speak to that more, that sort of intersection of medicine and finance and the interlocking elite?
9: Yes. So in my research, I talk about the interlocking elite to be, it's similar to today where, you know, there's different classes of people. But back in the 1800s, Virginia was small. Richmond was smaller. And I kept seeing the same names over and over again, but the same names were across different industries. So there was names in life insurance companies, as well as the same names in the railroad companies, which would be the same names in the coal mine companies. So I started to see the overlap of names, and it interests me. One in particular, and his name was John McDaniel, who was the president of the Lynchburg Hose and Fire Insurance Company, and he was also the president of Virginia and Tennessee Railroad at the same time.
10: So he was kind of running things from every angle.
9: Yeah. When I started to follow the individuals, rather than just the institutions, I started to see many people holding authority across all of these industries and enterprises. So that's what I mean by the interlocking elites, the overlapping of leadership.
10: Does this history at all shape what we know today to be the wealth gap between Black and white American families?
9: Well, I can't say that the policies built wealth, in particular just the life insurance policies. I want to be careful about saying that because I don't think that we should draw a straight line from one 19th century insurance policy to the bank account of a particular white family today without the genealogical and financial evidence to prove it. But what we can document is the economic structure. So enslaved people generated labor and income while being prohibited from accumulating the wealth that their labor produced. The insurance added another layer of financial protection in the financial system. So if an enslaved worker died, insurance could help protect the capital of the policyholder. It also transfers some of the financial risk of death from the enslaver or the business to the insurance company. And that mattered because wealth isn't built only by making the money. It's built by protecting the capital from the loss. So that's where insurance comes in. It protected the capital, and if there was a loss, it protected that loss.
10: Do any of these life insurance companies exist today?
9: So the ones that I did, that I was doing the research on, a lot of them closed in 1865, 1867. Baltimore Life, I know, did. But the New York Life Insurance Company is still in existence today. They were known as Nautilus Life Insurance Company. Aetna was around back then as well. So some of the larger companies are still around, as well as some of the railroad companies and, you know, coal mines and some of the milling companies. So it's interesting to see the connection between 1830 to 1865 to 2026.
10: Well, Michelle Oliver, thank you so much for sharing your insights with me today on With Good Reason.
9: Thank you.
10: Michelle Oliver is a financial genealogist. She received a Virginia Humanities HBCU Scholars Fellowship. With Good Reason is produced by Virginia Humanities, which acknowledges the Monacan Nation, the original people of the land and waters of our home in Charlottesville, Virginia. 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This is a charitable trust created by the will of acclaimed 20th century artist Joseph Cornell that honors the memory of the artist and his younger brother Robert. Special thanks to Chioke Iansen at the Institute for Contemporary Art at Virginia Commonwealth University, where some of this episode was recorded. Special thanks also to Ben Dolly at Virginia Public Media for recording assistance. Our production team is Sarah McConnell, Allison Quantz, and Matt Darrow. 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I'm Lauren Francis. 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

Well, hello, my friends. Good evening and welcome to Against the Grain here at 90.5 WICN in Worcester. I'm your host, Nick DiBiasio, with you for the next 3 hours as we listen to some great Americana music. Let's get going, shall we?

0: That's Van Morrison here on Against the Grain with And It Stoned Me from his album Moondance, released in 1970. It was his third solo album, and after the commercial failure of his previous album, Astral Weeks, he moved to upstate New York with his wife and began writing songs for this album. And he also met most of the musicians who played on this record while he was in upstate New York. James Taylor did the title song from his album October Road, released in 2002. That was his 15th album and the last album of original material for 13 years. That's when he released his album Before This World in 2015. Cheryl Wheeler, When Fall Comes to New England, from her album Driving Home from 1993. It was her fourth album. Singer-songwriter born and raised in Timonium, Maryland. And she moved to Providence, Rhode Island in 1976 and began playing folk clubs around New England and opening shows for folks like Jonathan Edwards and Tom Rush, just to name a couple. And it was Mary Chapin Carpenter who opened up that set with the title song from her album Stones in the Road, which was released on October 4th, 1994. It became her first album to reach number one on Billboard's Country Albums chart, and earned her two Grammy Awards, one for Best Country Album and one for Best Female Country Vocal Performance from the song Shut Up and Kiss Me. It's 21 minutes past 7 o'clock. Thank you for joining me this evening. It's Nick DiBiasio with you until 10.
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in the state of Tennessee. 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I ain't hurting nobody. I ain't hurting.

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0: There's John Lennon with Crippled Inside. That was from his second album, Imagine. That one was released first here in the United States in September of 1971, and then a month later, on October 8th, 1971, it was released in the UK. That song featured George Harrison on dobro and Nicky Hopkins on piano. John Lennon was born on October 9th, 1940 in Liverpool, England. And it was Keb Mo before that. Delta blues artist Keb Mo commonly thought, the album is also titled Keb Mo, and it's thought of as his debut because his first album, which was released in 1980, titled Rainmaker, was released under his birth name, Kevin Moore. Keb Mo, the album, was released in 1994, and from that album we heard the song Angelina. Keb Mo was born on October 3rd, 1951, in Los Angeles. And John Prine, before that, Ain't Hurtin' Nobody, was from his album Lost Dogs and Mixed Blessings, released in 1995. It was his 12th album, and it was produced by Tom Petty and the Heartbreakers bassist Howie Epstein, who also produced John Prine's 1991 Grammy Award-winning album, The Missing Years. John Prine was born on October 10th, 1946, in Maywood, Illinois. And it was Mumford & Sons who opened up that set from their debut album, Sigh No More, released in 2009. The song we heard was titled Roll Away Your Stone. That album was released on October 2nd, 2009. And the song begins with an instrumental version of the Irish jig Merrily Kiss the Quaker and includes a reference to Macbeth. The repeated line, Stars Hide Your Fires, is spoken by Macbeth, who conceals his ambition for the throne in Act One of the Shakespeare play. It is just about 41 minutes past 7 o'clock. Stick around, we're just getting started.
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While we've got Frank Zappa playing in the background, I'll tell you what we just heard, and I'll tell you about this Zappa song, instrumental, actually, in just a moment. We just heard Ray Charles with Let's Go Get Stoned from his album Crying Time, released in 1966. The song was written by Nicholas Ashford, Valerie Simpson, and Josephine Armstead, and it was a number one hit for Ray Charles. We also heard Roomful of Blues, the original lineup of Roomful of Blues from their first album, simply titled Roomful of Blues and released in 1977. The band was formed in 1967 in Westerly, Rhode Island, by guitarist Duke Robillard and pianist Al Copley. Duke Robillard sang and played guitar on that song that we heard, Love Struck, a great Chuck Willis song. Duke Robillard, who spent over 10 years in Roomful of Blues, was born in Woonsocket, Rhode Island on October 4th, 1948. We also heard Asleep at the Wheel with Bump Bounce Boogie from their album Texas Gold from 1975. They are a Western swing music group that was formed by Ray Benson in Paw Paw, Virginia, West Virginia, actually, in 1970, and are now based in Austin, Texas. That song featured Chris O'Connell on lead vocals. And it was Bill Kirchen who opened up that set with One More Day from his album Hammer of the Honky Tonk Gods. It was Bill's seventh album. And he's joined on that album by Nick Lowe, Austin DeLone, and Cindy Cashdollar, to name just a few of the musicians. 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Nick DiBiasio with you until 10. In the background is Frank Zappa with Peaches on Regalia from his album Hot Rats, his second solo album and his eighth album overall, released on October 10th, 1969. It was his first recording project after the dissolution of the original lineup of the Mothers of Invention. We'll let this play out, and at the top of the hour, we'll hear something from Todd Snyder.

0: Christian McBride with Jazz Night in America, bringing you inside the jazz world. 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Cuban pianist Omar Sosa summons Santeria deities during his electric performances, and we are there to witness it.
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